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3: The KFQD weather forecast for Anchorage this afternoon. Sun mixing with more clouds as the afternoon wears on. Highs in the upper 60s. Chance for some late afternoon showers. Tonight mainly cloudy. Showers scattered around the area, turning breezy. Lows near 55. And tomorrow's weather mainly cloudy with a chance for a shower. Highs in the low 60s. This is KFQD meteorologist Steve Adamson.

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4: And this may seem a little bit rich.
5: I just want to make this clear. There's nothing out there that's actually concerning. People will make everything seem very concerning because that's what people do in politics.
6: So rugged, so manly, so handsome, Graham Plattner, who's running running for Senate in Maine. This is a big deal. This is not just one of those pick a race somewhere and because you're obsessed with politics, focus on it. This is a big deal because the U.S. Senate is basically a 50-50 tie, and one senator this way or that for the Republicans or Democrats could control who's in charge of the U.S. Senate, and that makes all kinds of difference for all kinds of legislation and this and that. I mean, it's a very, very big deal. So Graham Plattner, Democrat, he won the nomination up in Maine, and he was going to run against Susan Collins, and he is a in theory, although not in actuality, a working class regular guy who wants to fight the system. Well, there are, you know, he's got the Nazi tattoo. I'm going to assume you've been following this story somewhat because we've talked about it a lot. He's got the Nazi tattoo that he's had his whole adult life that he explained away, and the fact that he's never had a real job that he's explained away. And then the New York Times did a story several weeks back that had all kinds of oogie-ish, but not horrible, stories about his dating life. For some reason, the New York Times did a softball piece about Graham Plattner not being a good guy to date, with nothing that was, like, over-the-top disqualifying. And not only that, the story was written in such a way, I remember Joe counting the paragraphs, they buried the most explosive thing about the guy, where he was twisting the woman's arm behind her back, one woman that he was dating. They buried that in, like, paragraph 23 after doing a puff piece around him. So the New York Times, several weeks ago, had quotes from a bunch of different women of stuff that's like, okay, that sounds kind of bad, but that's not, I don't know, he said, she said, it just kind of went away. And so that clip we just played, a Graham Plattner saying, there's nothing out that's actually concerning, that clip was him being interviewed on MSNBC after that New York Times piece came out. Well, one of the women featured in that New York Times piece

0: Jenny Rakicott, she had more to say. She did not tell the New York Times that she had been raped by Graham Plattner. But she did tell her some more horrifying stuff that, for whatever reason, the New York Times didn't put in the piece. The New York Times also didn't contact any of her friends who were easily gotten to. Well, Politico and CNN, among other news outlets, have dug into this story more over the last couple of days. And this Jenny Rakicott is now out on the record talking about having been flat out, no wishy-washy, this or that, no kind of alluding to something bad but not saying it out loud. She just flat out saying she was raped. She told Jake Tapper on CNN the other day, and Politico's out with more details around that, which we can get into. We'll lay this out for you if you haven't heard it. What it's going to mean is that this Graham Plattner guy is going to have to get out of the race. I mean, I think that's almost guaranteed, which means the Republicans most likely will hold on to that seat, which means the Republicans have a really good chance of holding on to the Senate, even if the Democrats take the House, which matters a lot for legislation and for Donald Trump. Okay, let's start here. This is Jenny Rakicott on CNN with Jake Tapper telling the story just a couple of days ago.
1: So he had kind of like jumped on top of me and indicated that he had intentions that were sexual in nature. And I remember just at first being like, hey, I'm not into this. Like, don't, I'm not in the mood. Like, don't, whatever. And it got to the point where I was like, okay, I feel like I've said this enough times. Like, he's not listening to me or he's not hearing me. And I looked at him and I remember this very specific look in his eyes. And I could smell alcohol, and I was like, this is different.
0: Rakicott, I guess, is the way you pronounce her name. Sorry about that. Jenny Rakicott goes on with Jake Tapper.
1: I remember specifically him, like, grabbing at my chest, and I, like, hit his hand, and I said, don't touch me. And I remember that during the altercation specifically.
2: And then he kept going.
1: Yeah, and it was this weird mix of, like, coming in and out of, I don't think consciousness is a word, but, like, coming to and kind of falling back into that drunken, I don't know what I'm doing state. And he just, he would apologize in those moments and then go back to doing what he was doing.
3: Again, Graham Plattner rejects these claims. He released a video responding on social media.
0: She, by the way, so that clip where she's talking to Jake Tapper, she's talking about him. That wasn't completely clear. She's talking about him coming in and out of consciousness because he was so hammered drunk. She thinks that he was, like, blacking out, which he very well may have. Jake Tapper and Jenny Rakicott go on.
2: Way that he thought this was consensual or no, just because
1: I don't believe that you can think that that scenario is consensual. You have to understand that that wasn't, when somebody is repeatedly, when somebody in the middle of it says don't touch me, like, that's obviously not consensual.
0: And this is no way to judge these sorts of things really, but sometimes these accusers sound like whack jobs. Whack jobs get raped also, so that's not proof of anything. But sometimes the whack jobs sound like whack jobs because they're whack jobs, like the accuser with Brett Kavanaugh. She was all kinds of a whack job. I don't think what she claimed happened. You know, she never told her friends about it, blah, blah, blah. All the different sort of stuff. This woman, Jenny Rakicott, clearly does not sound like a whack job. And to the, is there some sort of political reason you've come forward? Jake Tapper gets into that.
2: Just to underline the point, you're not coming forward because you have any political motivation.
1: No, not at all. That was actually one of the huge reasons that I didn't come forward and still struggled. Like, that was a huge moral conflict to feel like...
2: Because you'd like a Democrat to be in the Senate.
1: Yeah, yeah. I like the things that he speaks about. They're important. They're important to people. I'm one of those people.
0: She didn't want to derail his candidacy because she believes in the sorts of things that he does. She likes his ads. She likes his policies. But she didn't like the idea of a rapist becoming a U.S. senator. One more clip of her with Jake Tapper.
2: When the New York Times story came out, you were in it. But you didn't go as far in that story as you are today.
1: Yeah.
2: Why not?
1: I didn't want to. I didn't want to have to violate this huge level of privacy to my own life to be able to infer that this person is not honest and trustworthy. I felt really protective of my own privacy throughout this whole process. And it got to a point where my privacy was no longer going to happen. And that was when I kind of just made the decision that, like, I'm going to say my piece and get it out there.
0: There are lots. We still got a text earlier saying, if he's guilty, then how come nobody's going to jail? She's not. She didn't go to the cops. She's not trying to have him arrested for rape. And it's not. Well, it's not uncommon, and it's not hard to imagine that there are lots of women that just, they want to try to move on with their lives. They don't want to go through the incredible hassle that it would be to actually confront somebody, charge them with rape, all the different things, the trial, reliving it, the pushback you're going to get in the courtroom. Not everybody wants to deal with that, and I can understand why. Now, filling in some of the gaps from Politico, oh, by the way, Graham Plattner swears up and down that this didn't happen, he didn't do it, he's innocent and that will be proved, although he has suspended his campaign. Chuck Schumer, the leader of the Democrats in the Senate, has come out and said Plattner needs to get out of the race. So have a whole bunch of other prominent Democrats who had stood by him through all these other kind of whispers and accusations light that have been going on for several weeks. A bunch of politicians, including, most importantly, Chuck Schumer, had stood by him. Now they're calling for him to get out, which means it's over. It's just a matter of time before he gets out of the race. But filling in some more of the details from Politico, because I think this is important to the whole thing. That night in late 2021, she said she had exchanged text messages with him and told him not to come over. So he did the classic booty call or booty text. He's drunk. And here's somebody that he had dated for a while, and they'd had consensual sex in the past. And he texts her late at night because he's hoping to have sex again. I mean, that's, you know, it's in all kinds of sitcoms, TV shows, everything. It's a thing. She said, "Do not come over. I'm not in the mood for company." Later that evening, she realized when she heard a sound on the stairs that he had come into her house. She didn't have her door locked. Common thing. If you live in certain kinds of neighborhoods, you don't lock your door. If you live in big cities, maybe you can't imagine that. But in lots of the world, maybe most of the country, it's perfectly normal to have your house unlocked. He just came in. She told him specifically, don't come over. And he came into his house. Now, I've seen it as forced his way into his house. I'm perfectly fine with that language. That's what he did. She said, don't come in. And he came out came into her house without her approval. Then he sits down on the couch. Plattner comes up the stairs, Racicot said, to where she was on the couch. He got on top of her and kept grabbing her, she said, while she repeatedly told him to stop and that she wasn't interested. She said that she smelled alcohol in his breath and believed he was almost blackout drunk because he ignored her protests and continued to grab after her, knocked over some stuff in the room, spilling things everywhere, making a big mess. I had been telling him these words like, no, don't, she recalled. And the look on his face and realizing what was happening, I just realized like that, I'm in a situation where there is no consent here, she said. She tried to separate herself from Plattner by telling him she couldn't be in that room anymore, after which he followed her to her bedroom and had sex with her against her will. He completed the act. I won't go into the details, but she was not using birth control, so she was worried that she was going to be pregnant. When she returned to the room, she left the room after that he was done because he fell asleep. She came back. He was completely passed out. She contemplated waking up to kick him out, but worried he could hurt someone driving in the state he was in. All right. I don't know if I would do that, but she gets to make these decisions. The following morning, Plattner tried to put his arm around her. She pushed him away. She said she asked him whether he remembered what had happened the previous night. Plattner said he didn't remember. She said she told him to leave and never contact her again. She waited several weeks until she got her period to ensure she wasn't pregnant, then sent Plattner a private message on Instagram saying that the encounter was not consensual and she did not want to hear from him ever again. She had no further contact with him after that. Now, she deleted all her texts and her social media correspondence with Plattner, so she can't bring back that Instagram post where she told him that. But, and I think this is key stuff, She told friends, including her best friend at the time, about the sexual assault, who have testified to, well, testified is not the right term because that's a legal term, but they have told Politico and CNN and other outlets that, yes, these friends said, yes, she did tell us about this 5 years ago right after it happened. And the next guy that she dated in a serious relationship, she told all about this incident, and he passed that fact along to Politico. That's the sort of evidence they use in rape cases like this, when you've got, you know, happened at the time testimony from people who say, yeah, this is the story she told me. That's the sort of thing that, for instance, didn't exist with that crackpot woman in the Kavanaugh case. But yeah, I think this happened. She's a very credible witness. Those are very credible pieces of information for her friends and her ex-boyfriend and et cetera. And he's going to have to get out of the race. It's over for him. The fact that the New York Times soft-pedaled this story, didn't dig into it more, that they're not the ones that broke the story, what the hell is going on there? That's a question that still needs to be answered. But wonder what you think about all this. Text line 415-295-KFTC. More on the way.
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4: Seward Highway quite slow northbound from 36th Avenue to Northern Lights. Time saver traffic.
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1: I wanted to directly address the troubling, serious, and false allegations against me. Any accusation of non-consensual behavior is categorically false. Regardless of the inaccuracy of the reporting, but mindful of the political reality it will inflict, we are taking the time to reflect on the best path forward for the state that I love, the people that I love, the movement I belong to, and the goal of defeating Susan Collins.
2: Has anybody ever paused their campaign during a controversy and then restarted it and won? I don't even know if I can remember anybody ever pausing their campaign and not dropping out. That's Graham Plattner, the guy that's running for the Senate in Maine. Woman came forward quite credibly accusing him of rape, as being reported lots of different places, and now he's starting to lose support among Democrats who had previously supported him through other bad news. Here's an example of the reporting on that.
3: Democratic California Congressman Ro Khanna, who campaigned with Plattner for a while, among those telling him to drop out. He posted this, Brett: "I've been very clear that sexual assault or violence against women is a red line. These allegations are very serious and credible. Graham Plattner should drop out from the race. I'm withdrawing my endorsement."
2: Yeah, the fact that Ro Khanna is out and Chuck Schumer is out, and so he's done. Graham Plattner will get out of the race. We just wanted to tell you the story in case you didn't catch it over the long holiday weekend. Rasa Kotter, we've heard her name pronounced three different ways, so we're not sure which is correct, but she showed Politico emails with her therapist in which she explained she was talking to the media about her relationship. So she's been dealing with this with her therapist, and she had been emailing her therapist before, long before Plattner ever got into politics, about this. In fact, she reached out to a friend who was thinking about dating the guy, and she said, "Don't date him, he's bad news." And again, this is before any of the political stuff came out. And to repeat again, she likes his politics. She just doesn't like him as a guy because he's a rapist, allegedly and factually. She likes his politics. She hates to derail his candidacy. She doesn't want a Republican to win the Senate, but she decided that she needed to come forward. So just wanted to get that out there because it's going to be worthless news by tomorrow when he has gotten out of the race, which I think will be the case. And we don't need rapists or perhaps more rapists in the Senate. More stuff on the way. If you miss a segment, get the podcast. 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
12: ABC News, I'm Dave Packard. A New York high-rise that was being converted from offices to apartments began to buckle today, leading to nearby evacuations. ABC's Aaron Katursky at the scene.
13: In the last several hours, they've sealed off the streets here, and a small team of experts has gone floor by floor into that building and determined that the damaged columns are no longer moving. So work can begin now to try and shore up the building with emergency trusses. That work's expected to last throughout the night.
12: and that temporary shoring is expected to begin soon. CENTCOM confirming powerful airstrikes against Iran. It's in response to earlier Iranian attacks on vessels in the Strait of Hormuz. While in Turkey for the NATO summit, President Trump called out NATO allies over not getting involved in the Iran war. At least 17 Democratic senators are saying that Democratic Senate candidate Graham Platner should end his campaign. He faces sexual assault allegations he claims are false. This is ABC News.
0: The KFQD weather forecast for Anchorage and the Valley this afternoon. Sun mixing with more in the way of clouds as the afternoon wears on. Highs in the upper 60s. Chance for some late afternoon showers. Mainly cloudy tonight with some showers around, turning breezy. Lows near 55. And for tomorrow, mainly cloudy. Chance for a shower. Highs in the low 60s. This is KFQD meteorologist Steve Adamson.

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1: Bagel, Terry. Put it in reverse, Terry. Put it in reverse. Oh, Lord. Lord, Jesus. Oh, Lord. Oh, Jesus. What the fuck? What you doing, Terry? Terry, what you doing?
2: Oh, boy. And so what was that, Michael? What did we just hear?
3: A gentleman who was in a wheelchair, he goes and lights a firework, okay? And, but instead of backing up, he just lets the thing go off. And so he just basically stands around it, and they're telling him, back up.
2: Well, he's in a wheelchair. Is he sitting around it?
3: Yeah, he's just kind of sitting around it, but he's enjoying it. But the sparks are going around. Luckily, he's not getting burned or anything. But they're yelling at the guys all, Terry, back up, Terry, back up.
2: Now, did he end up in a wheelchair because of that level of decision-making?
3: I have no idea, but it's a funny video, yeah.
2: That's pretty funny. Yeah, I would like to know the background of why he's a wheelchair. There might be a backstory there that would, be self-explanatory there. So we're back after a vacation. Joe's not back yet. He's still doing his 40th wedding anniversary, longest vacation of his life thing, and he'll be back in a couple of days. I am back and happy to be back into my regular routine. My 14-year-old is doing 3 Boy Scout camps in a row. He's doing 3 weeks worth of Boy Scout camps in like 24 days. He's only going to be home like long enough to do some laundry and repack and then head out on another trip. So good for him, and he's having a really good time so far, and that's awesome. It's been very, very weird not having him around because he's been around because he's homeschooled practically every minute of his life. My last 14 years of my life. So it's very weird having him gone. But so it leaves me and my 16-year-old have had time to do some stuff, and we did a vacation kind of just the two of us, which was really fun. We loaded our dirt bikes in the back of my truck, and we went over to Nevada, and we got a place we ride south of Carson City that's really fun, and then we drove down to just north of Vegas is a really cool off-road place to ride motorcycles, and we were in Vegas. We used Vegas as our home base for about 3 days and stayed in a hotel and ran around there eating and looking at the sights and seeing street performers and all that sort of stuff. But one of the things I did in Las Vegas was rent a car. Now, I had decided to rent some sort of cool car. That's a popular thing to do in Vegas. And you can rent Lamborghinis and Ferraris and classic cars and all kinds of different stuff. And I didn't know what I was going to rent. I went to this place and I was thinking about maybe getting a Lamborghini because my son's really into them just from videos he watches and stuff like that. And all of his favorite rappers drive Lamborghinis. Have you ever sat in a Lamborghini? If you're over 5'10", I don't know how you could possibly drive a Lamborghini and not be miserable. There is no back seat. The seat's up against the wall. And with the seat as far back as it go, I'm a little over 6 foot tall. My knees were in my neck, and just plus getting in out of there at my age, I kind of had to roll out onto the pavement and crawl out of the car. And I thought, I don't want to do this for several days. So the Lamborghini thing was off, and I ended up renting a 1966 Mustang GT350, which is a very, very cool car. It's got the Cobra symbol on the back, and the place that rents them out, they try all kinds of different exhaust systems on them to find the one that sounds the coolest. And so not only does it look super badass, but it sounded just amazing when you romped on it. I mean, it had the throatiest of just, I mean, it was fantastic. So we drove around Vegas in that for every place we were going. And we drug the strip at night. We drive up and down Las Vegas Boulevard where all the people are in front of all the, and everybody giving me thumbs up and high fives at the window and at every crosswalk. They're just all excited and people taking pictures and people asking me about it. And I didn't tell anybody. If people got into a conversation with me, I would tell them it was a rental. But most people, I didn't say, hey, it's a rental. I didn't do that. I just took in the glory. Is that okay? Because I just thought, what's the point of making this a complicated interaction for 2 seconds?
3: So you lived a lie.
2: Right. I lived a lie for several days. But I mean, it's so much cool car, man. I didn't say, it's a rental. I don't know. I didn't feel that was, like that was necessary. I didn't feel like that it helped their experience, my experience, anybody's experience. So you're right. I lived a lie. I pretended a guy who had that cool car. I have no idea what one of those is worth. But, man, the amount of attention you get. I mean, I couldn't go anywhere. I'd just go to a parking lot and pull into park so we could go into the Walgreens and get some ibuprofen or something like that. And people are wanting to get selfies with it. And I can see why, especially if you're a single guy, I suppose. I didn't even think about that. Why people get cars like that. It was just a person magnet. It was amazing. And somebody I know, I'm not going to say I did this because it would be highly illegal and break the contract and get me in all kinds of trouble because I have to sign like 19 different pieces of paper when you rent one of these cars in terms of responsibility and in terms of hurting anybody or hurting the car or anything like that. Somebody I know who rented a similar car who has a 16-year-old let their 16-year-old drive it, and he thought it was the coolest experience of his life, obviously, getting to drive one of these cars. I'd never driven one in my life, and he's 16, and I let him drive around and romp on it and stuff like that. And man, if he'd have wrecked that thing, I would have had to, or if we got pulled over, we'd have had to switch seats before the cops got in the car. I mean, I can't even imagine how much trouble I would be in if that happened. But man, did he love that. We went down to, if you're a Vegas person, you know, they've got a racetrack south of Vegas where you can rent Ferraris and Lamborghinis and stuff like that and drive them around a racetrack if you want, as fast as you can go. I've never done that. It's real expensive, and I'm not into driving cars that much. But you can also have a guy take you out in a Highway Patrol Dodge Charger Hellcat, and you just ride in the car, and it's an expert driver, and he goes flying around the track and drifting around the corners and doing 360s and stuff like that. I paid for that, and he and I did that. I got hella nauseous because I'm an old man. But that was very, very cool. This guy just smokes his tires all the way around this racetrack. We're going 110 when he was on the straightaways, then sliding around the corners. That was a very, very cool thing to do. I'm glad we did that. That's fun. That's south of Vegas if you've never been. Like I said earlier, people that don't know, Vegas is a family vacation destination. Number two, only to Orlando. There's tons of stuff to do there. If you like swimming, if you like VR, if you like those escape rooms, if you any of that kind of stuff that people do for fun, they've got it in Las Vegas. They also have whores and gambling. But if you don't want a whores and gambling, you can do something else. Lots of whores and gambling. Street performers all over the place. Super entertaining. Love that sort of thing. You know, you see people doing acrobatics or musicians or whatever the heck you want to see. Oh, and my son, he went out walking around. I went to bed, and he went out walking around the strip late one night, and he saw Conor McGregor going down the street with his posse, because Conor McGregor's got a big fight coming up in Vegas. He must be training in Las Vegas, because he was out doing Sam, my son, said he walks in real life just like he does on TV when you see him. He struts and swings his arm back and forth like he wants to fight everybody he walks by. It's just Conor McGregor. That's really him, apparently.
3: He didn't ask for an autograph, did he?
2: No. I wouldn't get very close to Conor McGregor because you catch him in the wrong mood and he's going to sucker punch you because he's a coward and a punk, and I hate him. But he is quite the personality. One news thing we have to get to, I'm trying to decide whether I do it next segment or next hour. Mayor Mamdani of New York did a anti-America video for the 4th of July on this 250th anniversary of this country. People say we're an exceptional country. We're not exceptional. Look at all these things that are wrong with this load of crap that got a lot of attention and a lot of pushback online that I want to get into a little bit. That whole crowd that hates America, I've got a new theory about that. You're so annoying. Please leave. And yeah, I get the First Amendment and you're allowed to say it and it's what, I don't care. Leave. If you hate it, leave. Just leave, would you? We'll all do GoFundMes. There's plenty of, we're a rich enough country to afford plane tickets for every freaking one of you a-holes to fly out of the country. You hate it so much, go where you think it's better and live your life there and shut up. More on that later.
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2: I agree wholeheartedly. Stay here. More to come.
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2: 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Somebody found you.
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9: eastbound tuners crawling along presently from the old Seward Highway to the new Seward Highway. C Street has pockets of slow beginning at Dowling going up through Tudor. Eastbound Northern Lights slow from Princeton Way up through Lake Otis Parkway. And if you're on Fifth Avenue, all the fun starts at the Circle K headed toward Airport Heights. That's time saver traffic.
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1: So, I got so many things to talk about. I got so many notes that have taken over the last week and a half as we've been off. Here's one of the things that happened while we're off, because June was Pride Month, and there were some big Pride events going on all of June and the week we were off. I'll set this up this way. David Brooks, is he still with the New York Times? Used to be, anyway. He was on PBS, and he identified what's going on with the new Democratic Socialist wing of the Democrats. As we all know, before we went on vacation, the socialist crowd beat out some mainstream Democrats and are now going to end up in Congress. And another one won just the other day in Michigan, another socialist one. And what David Brooks pointed out is that the party's energy has shifted from unions to the universities. In particular, from the working class to the woke world there. And then even within that, there has been a shift just recently from sexuality stuff being the focus of the woke wing of the Democratic Party to Israel Gaza being the focus of the woke wing of the Democratic Party. And here's some proof of this right now, because it used to be, if you wanted to be in good favor with that crowd, the loudest, craziest, to my mind, part of the Democratic Party, you just had to be good on all the trans stuff and, all that sort of stuff. And you were fine. That's not the case anymore. See here, Scott Wiener, who we've been talking about forever, because city council member in San Francisco, he's been part of San Francisco politics forever, gay man, like on the most outer edge of pro all kinds of weird sexual behavior. And I'm not calling being gay weird sexual behavior. I'm calling being naked in front of a school weird sexual behavior. He's been in favor of that for very many, many years. And he used to be fine with the woke left because he was so pro-trans, pro-this, pro-that, pro-everything that had to do with sexual stuff. But he was not on the right side of Israel in Gaza. And so he shows up to the big gay pride parade, trans this or that thing they had in San Francisco, and he got met with some protesters. Here's what it sounded like.
2: This went beyond free speech. I represent 21? San Francisco. We have a very robust democracy, and people do not hesitate to tell me when they agree.
1: This is not 21. That is not 21. That sounds like 22 or 23. Yeah, that's 22. Is that labeled 21 for you? Okay. We need the one where he's being screamed at by crazy people. Try 20. This is the short version of whatever the other one was supposed to be.
3: You've been wonderful for trans people, and you've been terrible. And you've been terrible. You've been terrible. You've been terrible on Gaza.
1: Yeah, he had a whole bunch of people screaming at him about how he was killing brown people and, you know, all the sort of stuff that that crowd yells at people. They were yelling at what used to be one of their own, Scott Wiener, because he has been in favor of Israel all these years and taken money from their various supporting groups and all that sort of thing. So who cares that you're on the right side of the trans issue? You're on the wrong side of the Israel thing. Here's Scott Wiener explaining what that was like. Clip 22, please.
2: This went beyond free speech. I represent San Francisco. We have a very robust democracy, and people do not hesitate to tell me when they agree or disagree with me. People will challenge my views. We'll have conversations. People will sometimes record me, and that's all fine. That's all protected First Amendment speech. Here it was different. I went to the park to attend the trans march, attending a trans-led Pride Shabbat first. And these folks ran towards me and swarmed around me. They were, a few of them touched me, and they were screaming at me while they were doing it and trying to bully me and intimidate me out of the park. And I ended up leaving because it wasn't safe for me to remain.
1: Really? That must be really awful. It was awful for people who opposed some of the various trans things that were going on, like trans athletes, winning competitions in schools and whatnot. And when they would try to stand up at a city council meeting and say, you know, I don't think boys should be playing in girls' sports, they would have that sort of thing happen to them. Swarmed me, touched me, screamed at me, bullied me, forced me out of the room, wouldn't let me speak. Sorry that happened to you, Scott, but that sort of thing has been happening to people trying to speak up about against some of the craziness in the trans world. You were fine with that, though, because then you were one of the favored children of that group. Now you're on the wrong side of this Israel-Gaza issue, and you're finding out what it's like to be shouted down by crazies. Anyway, the main point of this, to me, is that the center of gravity for the woke crowd has moved from the sexual orientation stuff to the Gaza stuff, as you have seen with AOC or a whole bunch of these people who have won as socialists, Mamdani himself there in New York City. That's the topic that you got to be on the right side of right now. And it's going to be interesting to see how that plays out through the next election. Got a little more on that coming up later. Bill Maher started talking about some of these new socialists that won elections, talking about the woke mind virus. I've become convinced that America-hating crowd, and it doesn't matter which subject they pick, that's more of just an excuse, whether it's a trans thing or you decide it's Israel and Gaza or whatever it is. Inequality, billionaires, whatever. That weird self-hating thing, I think it is a mental illness of some sort. I think it should be in the DSM. That's the big book that they put out every couple of years, a new edition with mental illnesses in it. I think there actually is some sort of mental illness or flaw or psychosis or something that goes on with that crowd where they need to hate their own tribe to be okay. And I'm not exactly sure what drives it, but I don't think it's the particulars that we argue about all the time. I think it's that mental problem. Anyway, I got some more examples of that. Maybe I can get to an hour four, including Mayor Mamdani of New York and his weird anti-American 250th birthday video he put out, actually sitting at George Washington's desk as he delivered this anti-American screed. We're going to check in on the Supreme Court with Anastasia Boden, who we really, really like in hour four, though a couple big rulings that came down while we were on vacation. Speaking of trans, the whole can high schools say no, boys can't participate in girls' sports? Well, the Supreme Court says, yep, you're allowed to do that. It was misreported in a lot of places, but that's what the ruling was. We'll talk about that and some of the other big Supreme Court rulings that came down in hour four. If you miss a segment, get the podcast, Armstrong and Getty On Demand. So many things to catch up on. Do you know people with hangovers get IV drips in Vegas? Do you know that's a common thing? That's one of the things I want to talk about. You can do it in the mall. You can go into the mall and get an IV drip if you're too hungover. Anyway, join us for hour four, won't you?
0: Armstrong and Getty.
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1: The KFQD weather forecast for Anchorage this afternoon. Sun mixing with more clouds as the afternoon wears on. Highs in the upper 60s. Chance for some late afternoon showers. Tonight mainly cloudy. Showers scattered around the area, turning breezy. Lows near 55. And tomorrow's weather mainly cloudy with a chance for a shower. Highs in the low 60s. This is KFQD meteorologist Steve Adamson.

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4: That earlier accident northbound Boniface near 30th Avenue has things backed up to Lynn Drive now, so avoid that area if you can. And watch your speed through Eagle River if you're outbound on the Glen. That's Time Saver Traffic.
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0: Molly is in San Antonio, Texas. Hey, Molly, how are you?
1: I'm good. How are you?
0: Better than I deserve. What's up?
1: Well, my husband and I are trying to come to an agreement on pausing investing to cash buy our next house and wanted to get your opinion on that.
0: Okay.
1: I'll give you a little background. Okay. We are 33 and 34. Mm-hmm. We bought our house at 26 and paid it off in 5 years.
0: Way to go.
1: We have no debt.
0: Wow.
1: We have two kids, so we have our retirement and 529s. Just, you know, outgrowing our house. We want more land. We would like to build. We're just kind of
0: good
1: in
0: for
1: that
0: you. I love
1: window
0: it. Way to go.
1: Figuring out.
0: So what's the current home worth?
1: About $400,000.
0: Okay. And what would your target be for the move? How much?
1: Looking to do about $700,000 with the land.
0: Okay. So we need $300,000.
1: Yes.
0: Okay. I got that. And do you have any investments or savings beyond emergency fund that are not retirement money?
1: Yes, we have a brokerage for the house that's about $125,000.
0: Okay, so you're almost halfway there.
1: Yes.
0: Okay, and what's your household income?
1: Last year we grossed $190,000.
0: Good for you. Well done. Okay, and how much is in your retirement accounts?
1: Retirement with 529s.
0: No, retirement accounts.
1: Oh, just retirement.
0: Mm-hmm.
1: $160,000.
0: Okay. And how much is in the 529s?
1: $60,000.
0: Okay. And how old are the babies?
1: About to be 7 and 2.
0: And you're 34, you said?
1: Yes, 33 and 34.
0: Okay. And so the argument is, do we stop retirement and 529 temporarily to get the other $175,000 that we need to finish this deal?
1: Correct.
0: And you make $190,000, so is that a 2-year plan?
1: Yeah, my husband works overtime and has the option to make more. So if we did this, we would probably really crunch down and.
0: I mean, if you did $175,000, you would need to save $85,000 a year, right? Out of $190,000 to do it in 2 years.
1: Yeah, we could do that.
0: Yeah. So it's a 2-year plan. So if we don't stop saving for retirement, instead of 2 years, how long does it take us? 3?
1: Yes.
0: So we're arguing about a year.
1: That's correct.
0: Okay. Right. It always helps me to kind of boil it down when
1: sure.
0: Sharon and I are looking at this, because it's not really philosophically some big, oh, we're not going to save for retirement. It's like 1 year difference if we do
1: right.
0: Or if we don't. So we're really arguing about a year's worth of retirement savings, or 2 years' worth of retirement savings, 1 year on the when we purchase the house. So would we give up 2 years' worth of additional savings in my 30s making $190,000? What would you do, George? That's kind of interesting.
2: Well,
0: I like that.
2: I mean, I was in this exact position, Molly, when we paid off our first house.
0: And what'd you do?
2: And we wanted to cash flow the second one. I kept investing.

0: Dave Ramsey here. For more than 30 years of talking to folks on the air, I can tell you that most people are broke. Not because they don't make enough money, but because they don't have a plan. Money comes in, money goes out, and they still got nothing to show for it. 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

0: 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I'm Dave Ramsey, George Camel, Ramsey personality, number one best-selling author and co-host of Smart Money Happy Hour, is my co-host today. The phone number is 888-825-5225. The call is free, and some say the advice is worth exactly what you pay for it. Brenna is with us in Las Vegas. Hi, Brenna. How are you?
1: Hi, I'm good. Thank you so much for taking my call.
0: Sure. What's up?
1: I have a question for you. It's in regards to whether my husband and I should be working harder, looking at debt, and how to deal with contentment and mom guilt at not being able to give my kids everything that I think they deserve. To give some back story, we're on baby step 4, 5, 6. We have 2 emergency funds. We have no debt. My husband and I both work part-time, so we get to spend lots of time with our kids. That we easily pay all of our bills. I feel like our budget is comfortable. We don't pinch pennies, but we're careful with our money. My son is becoming school-aged. In Las Vegas, we have, like, the worst schools in the nation, so public schools is not a good option. The private school that all of our friends are sending their kids to that are associated with our church is like $13,000 a year for like kindergarten. And that just seems like an outrageous amount of money to spend on early education. So we're looking at homeschooling, but I'm just worried that I'm not working hard enough or looking at other options in order to give my kids what they need. But at the same time, I feel like I'd work harder just to send my kids to somebody else to take care of.
0: Wow. You have a lot of guilt going on. A lot of different labels of guilt. I mean, it's all over the place. I don't know if I can get to all of them. Well, I mean, it's just choices is what it comes down to. If you want to do the private school, you're going to work more, right?
1: Yeah.
0: That's your trade-off. And if not, you're going to do the homeschool. And there's a trade-off there, too, by the way.
1: Right.
0: People who homeschool will tell you there are 2 camps, the ones that love it and the ones that viciously hate it and put their children in another school as fast as they possibly can. All homeschooling is not for everyone. I think our children would probably be dead if they were homeschooled. I probably would have killed them.
2: And Brenna, if I told you your kids would end up just fine if they were homeschooled, if they went to private school, would you feel better about the choice? If you looked into the future, they were great kids regardless, which one would you choose?
1: I mean, personally, I had my kids for a reason. I love hanging out with them. I think I want to homeschool. That's okay. What my heart is leaning towards.
0: What's wrong with
1: what
0: that?
1: My husband and I are leaning towards.
2: So what must be true for you to homeschool financially?
1: Oh, I mean, we could do it right now. Financially, we're good right now.
0: So what's the question? Why would you not do that?
1: I guess I just watch all of our friends and, like, my son's friends, and, like, they're going to go to this, like, expensive private school. And, like, I guess that's an example of just, like, I can't give my kids everything in the world that they want, right? Like, I know that's not feasible, and that wouldn't even make good kids, because you got to tell kids no in order to be good people.
0: Mm-hmm.
1: But at the same time, like, I just worry, like,
0: we're not trying to raise great kids. We're trying to raise kids that become great adults. And so what methodology does that? Is the secret sauce for them to be successful adults someday that particular shiny private school? Answer, no. Is the secret sauce for them to be wonderful, successful adults someday homeschool for 100%? No. The secret sauce is you and your husband being good parents and guiding them through whatever educational process you use where they don't lose their dadgum minds in the process of getting an education. But where we get dislodged is where we think that if they don't have this car, they're not going to be successful. If they don't wear these clothes, they're not going to be successful. If they don't go to this school, they're not going to be successful. When those are not the pre-indicators of success. Pre-indicators of success are what you said earlier. They learned the word no. They're grateful. They're not entitled. They're kind and compassionate. They're people of strong integrity.

0: integrity and strong work ethic. They know how to do hard things because mom and dad taught them how to do hard things. Because there's a whole bunch of people in America that don't know how to do hard things anymore. And if you can do hard things, you immediately stand out from the crowd. And so this is the these are the indicators of future success with your children. It's not what school they went to. And then you want to fast forward that all the way out to what college they went to, which is the biggest joke on the planet. What college you go to has zero correlation with success. There's no piece of research that's ever shown that. And yet people still pay, you know, 25X to go to a certain college because I went to that college, and that, as if that is the secret sauce.
1: It's really a trophy for the parent to say, look at my
0: reputation.
1: Yeah,
0: parent trophies. And for some of your friends, they're parading these private schools in front of you as a trophy for the parents. They're doing it for themselves, not for their kids.
2: Right.
0: It's like some kids in travel sports. The reason they're in travel sports is because dad has an issue.
1: Dad never made it pro, so his kid has to.
0: So if you don't think he has an issue, just watch how he treats the umpire. You know, I mean, this is all there, right? It's all the same thing. So, yeah, that's where it comes down to, is just my overall rant or whatever there is. It's a really cool question. I love your question, by the way. Is my reaction to it, though, is to major in the things that actually do cause success and discard the things that don't, that other people count on.
2: Okay.
0: And then that helps me with my contentment. So
2: that's awesome.
0: You take it over into another bucket and say, okay, does buying a really nice car cause success? Absolutely not. But a whole bunch of people buy the car to appear successful, to appear that there's something they're not, to impress someone at a stoplight they'll never meet and have a $1,200 car payment. Right? And I've done that. I did that when I was 23. I bought a Jaguar for other people to look at. Not because I wanted a Jaguar, because I was a shallow little turd. And you see what I'm saying? And that's the wrong measure of success.
1: It'll lead you down the wrong path. Giving a 16-year-old a Range Rover doesn't mean you gave them everything. You just created a real expensive disaster that's waiting to happen. And it happens. Teenagers driving brand new SUVs because the parents said, I want to give them everything. They deserve it. They've worked so hard.
0: Well, and the one, I remember when Rachel saved up like $8,000 and we matched. We had 401 day for your first car. And she got a $16,000 Beamer, used Beamer.
1: Oh, nice.
0: Which, you know, back then was a really nice car.
1: Yeah.
0: Now it's not a bad car. And, Twit around the corner buys the same BMW brand new.
1: Ooh, to
0: for
1: flex?
0: 16-year-old, I guess. I don't know if flex or not. $523 car payment back then.
1: Oh, man.
0: And that's like be like having a $1,500 car payment now, right?
1: Might still be paying it off.
0: But it's total flex. And I'm like, and now where is that kid today? Lost as a ball in tall weeds. You know, just can't. She just lost. That kid, they hadn't got a chance.

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That's such a good subject. Contentment for children and adults, and mom guilt and dealing with all that. So you don't have mom guilt or dad guilt if you understand, or to the extent you understand, I guess none of us do this perfectly, but to the extent you understand what causes children to be, to develop into successful adults. And it turns out it is not anything to do with the school they go to. Very little. It's not anything to do with the possessions that they have. It's not even the number of hours that daddy is home. As if they're going to lose their ability to be nurtured because daddy works a job. You know, we've got this nurturing movement going on now. And so, yes, we do want children to be safe. We want them to be protected. But, you know, some of the best generations of adults have come from children who endured hardship. Not horrible things. They were not hungry, hopefully. They were not whatever. But they... You know, you think about your grandparents, or for some of you, your great-grandparents or great-great-grandparents that were children in the Great Depression. And how did they turn out? Well, that was my grandpa. And he turned into a, you know, well, he was actually a young adult in the Great Depression. You know, some people were devastated during that time, obviously, but the hard times did not keep the person from

0: turning out. It turned out they learned how to do hard things. And that,
1: that's resilience. That's some grit.
0: Create resilience and grit. And then you could, because you're going, no matter what car you give them and private school you put them in, and no matter how much of a bubble you put them in to where they're not, you know, they're not hungry and they're not in a crime situation where they're being a victim of crime or those kinds of things. If you put them in a perfect bubble and they don't learn how to deal with tough things when they come, then they're going to have really, really hard time. They're going to be an anxiety-filled adult because they don't know how to deal with crap.
1: You didn't give them the tools.
0: You didn't give them a shovel when the manure comes. You know, and so, but that's an interesting discussion. And Rachel and I wrote a lot about that in the book that we did together, Smart Money, Smart Kids. One of the things that we've answered for parents a whole lot over the years is how do you raise children in this world that are not entitled?
1: Mm.
0: And it starts with, there's a three-step process. It starts with gratitude. And so you become great, teach a child gratitude, teach them grateful. And it, with a little kid, it sounds like manners. Thank you, Mom, for dinner. That's gratitude, but it sounds like manners, good manners. Thank you, Mom, for dinner. Thank you, Dad, for, you know, the help with my homework. That's gratitude, right? And gratitude then shows you humility. Because in order to have gratitude, there has to be some humility. It has to be it's not all about you. Because if I'm entitled to dinner, then I can just be mad at Mom and have a fit if I don't like the broccoli. I don't like whatever, right? But see, we were not allowed to do that at our house, and our children were not allowed to do that. You might not like the broccoli, but you don't get to disrespect the mother that created it. Because I'll take you out and create another one that looks just like you.
1: You're going to wish you ate some broccoli when Dave's done with you.
0: We're not going to disrespect the mom. That's not an option, right? That's old school parenting, but that's how it worked. And so you get to understand the world doesn't revolve around your little butt. Your little butt is just one more little butt, you know? And so it doesn't revolve around you. And so if it doesn't revolve around you, then you would be grateful. And then when you're grateful, that sets you up for the ability to be content. But contentment does not exist in a bubble all by itself over here and just land on someone like a butterfly on your shoulder. Oh, now I'm peaceful and content. You become content because you realize it's not all about you, and I say, thank you, Lord, for the blessings in my life, Father. Thank you. You blessed me. This is a prayer we say around the Ramses all the time. You blessed us beyond our wildest imaginations. Our mind is blown by you, Father. Thank you for what you poured onto us. That's gratitude, but it comes from, I didn't do this by myself. Obviously, I know my Heavenly Father has poured out upon me something that I couldn't have done by myself. And yes, I worked hard, but I couldn't have done it by myself. And so then out of that, you set yourself in a spiritual position to be content. And when you can teach children that in this culture, they have a superpower.
1: Then they're totally good to not upgrade that car with a payment. They go, I'm good. My car works. It's fine.
0: Yeah. And they don't say stupid stuff like, I work so hard, I deserve. You don't deserve anything. Shut up. When you have the money to pay for it, that's when you deserve it. Until then, you're a whiner. Call the wambulance, right? I mean, wah, I work so hard. Oh, shut up. We all work hard. Wah. I don't meet anybody who says, you know, I don't work very hard and I deserve it. Nobody says that. Of course you work hard. Shut up. Now go make some dadgum money, live on less than you make, get yourself out of debt, and save up and pay for something, and then you can say, I deserve it. But until then,
1: that's just a dangerous
0: I don't deserve
1: word.
0: $1,200 car payments. That's just dumb, bud.
1: Those are kids who grew up into adults but never actually became adults.
0: Yeah, it's kind of the reverse. They're children that became
1: stunted
0: children.
1: Growth.
0: They become grown children.
1: That's frightening.
0: Which is kind of an oxymoron if you think about it.
1: And you don't want your kid to marry that person, let alone be them. Oof.
0: Yeah. You teach your children to identify those people and stay away from them. Because otherwise they will make your grandchildren, and now you've got a real mess.
1: Mm.
0: Yeah, that's exactly right.
1: And you've got entitled grandchildren.
0: Yeah, can you imagine entitled grandchildren?
1: Not in the Ramsey house.
0: Well, I mean,
1: Dave's not putting up with that.
0: Well, I love my grandbabies. I mean, grandbabies are awesome. If
1: you can
0: know how great grandbabies are going to be, I'd have been nicer to their parents. But you know, but they're but you know, Papa Dave, we don't do that at Papa Dave's house. Papa Dave's house is how we do things.
1: There's rules.
0: Like, there's like, you know, this, we say thank you, Jesus, and thank you, Mimi. We are grateful at Papa Dave's house because we know where all good things come from, Jesus and Mimi.
1: That's right. Dave, just lucky to be in the room.
0: I'm just lucky to be around and get to observe this thing happen.
1: You're a turtle on the fence post.
0: But isn't that fun? I mean, I loved her question. That's why I wanted to spend a minute.
1: Because the intentions were great. The motive was great.
0: It was not an insincere question, but it took me to a place I didn't think I would go to this quickly in today's show. But you know, so many of the things that we chase, that we call happiness, or we call entitled, or we call deserve, are the wrong things to get us to the destination we were trying to get there. It turns out the Range Rover won't take you there.
1: Well, it's hard because the character stuff, that's invisible. And as a parent and kid, you just want to see the visible thing. The nice car, the private school, look at what they have. She said it. Well, I look around at all my friends. Well, there's the problem. Stop looking around because it'll lead you to that discontentment.
0: Yeah, get off of Facebook and Instagram. Yeah.
1: Get out of the carpool line.
0: No one puts the crap in their life on Facebook or Instagram. They only put the highlight reel. It's like, oh, Rachel used to do that thing. It's like, no one puts on there the 1993 Honda hashtag blessed. You know, nobody does that. They always put the new thing on there. The thing I can't
1: shiny
0: afford.
1: New car with a bow on
0: Look
1: it.
0: Look what my husband got me, a Lexus with a red bow. You know, whatever.
1: It doesn't
0: right?
1: get as many likes on Instagram.
0: Yeah.
1: And that's what you're chasing.
0: No one puts,
1: good luck.
0: They don't put, you know, your child having a meltdown 3 years old on the cereal aisle, and everyone who's ever had a kid had one that just lost their mind in the grocery store at least once. And it's like, they don't, you know, we ought to post that stuff.
1: I'm willing to. I've got a 3-year-old and a 1-year-old. That's a Tuesday in my house.
0: Well, you shouldn't do that because then they'll have a digital tattoo the rest of their life.
1: Oh,
0: somebody will pull that up when they're running for Congress.

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16: ABC News, I'm Dave Packer. Structural specialists are inside the under-renovation Midtown Manhattan high-rise building that buckled at the 21st floor today.
2: This evening, Buildings Commissioner Ahmad Tighani says that they feel confident the building is stable thanks to the emergency shoring measures that have been taking place.
6: We've been monitoring the building for many hours and have not seen any movement. We have monitoring positions set up outside and inside the building that's allowing us to track the situation.
2: Maine Democratic Senate nominee Graham Plattner is facing calls to step down after allegations of sexual assault. Now a Maine Democratic Party official is confirming reports that Plattner's campaign has been trying to influence the process for selecting a replacement Senate nominee. CENTCOM says U.S. airstrikes hit over 80 targets tonight as a direct response to Iran's attacks on three commercial vessels transiting the Strait of Hormuz. This is ABC News.
17: The KFQD weather forecast for Anchorage in the Valley. Tonight becoming mostly cloudy. Showers possible as the night progresses. Becoming breezy with low temperatures near 55. Wednesday mostly cloudy. Chance of a shower. Highs in the low 60s. Thursday mostly cloudy. Highs in the low 60s. Friday mixed sun and clouds. Highs 65 to 70. This is KFQD meteorologist Steve Adamson.

0: Todd is with us. Todd's in Topeka, Kansas. Hey, Todd, how are you?
1: Good, how are you?
0: Better than I deserve. What's up?
1: Well, so we agree that debt is probably not a good thing. What is your thoughts on programs that have interest-free, for tractors, cars, something like that? The manufacturer will have an interest-free program, and you can make, like in my case, it would be on a tractor, and they have all sorts of different programs that kind of fit what would work for you. But I like the thought of using other people's money for free.
0: Mm-hmm. Well, I don't know. I know the car manufacturing side of it. I don't know the tractor side of it, but I suspect it's similar. Okay? In the car world, the only way you get an interest-free loan on a brand new car, zero interest, is you pay sticker price, which I don't know why anyone would pay sticker price, because I'm going to buy a new car. I'm going to buy it for a lot less than sticker, like a lot less than sticker. And so the difference in what I would pay for it and what you would pay for it if you took the interest-free sticker price loan is called interest.
1: Yeah,
0: you know, sure. they got their money. They just didn't call it that, you know. And I suspect John Deere or Caterpillar or whoever is probably doing the same thing on the tractor side with combines or whatever else. With the, you know, those are huge ticket items, and I suspect they're there. Let me just tell you, there's no instance that you can loan someone money for free unless you're making up what would have been the interest somewhere else. Someone's paying interest on the borrowed money somewhere. And so it's built into something somewhere. Or they're just taking a little less profit and calling it an interest-free loan, right? Because banks don't loan money interest-free. And so organizations don't lend money interest-free. And if they do, it means they're making the equivalent of interest somewhere else, or they're going to go out of business. Agreed?
1: Yes.
0: Yeah. There's no free lunch.
1: And normally, not normally, but what? So I was going to pay cash mm-hmm. for this machine, mm-hmm. and the guy gave me the price. Mm-hmm. It was $89,000.
0: Okay.
1: And then I was reading something, and I saw that Kubota had interest-free program, so I called the dealer and the guy, the salesman, and asked him, and he said yes. So, and the price was still $89,000. And then he said there's all sorts of programs if you'd like to put down what you'd like to put down, whether it be a monthly, yearly payment, what have you. So that made me think.
0: Well, what I want then is a discount for cash. I don't like my $89,000 price. If I'm in your shoes, that's the way I would go at this. Now, I'm not going to borrow the money, and the reason is they're going to make the money somewhere. And then number one, number two, as I've studied wealthy people, I've never met a single millionaire that said, you know, the way I became millionaire was I parlayed all these nothing down 0% interest things on my Kubota, and that's how I became a millionaire. Never have I met a millionaire that said they did that. Millionaires just don't play with this stuff, but it's kind of a mind game that it's, you know, if you like math like you do and I do, to get into it. But, George, have you run into this with the tractor world at all?
2: Not in the tractor world specifically, but the 0% game is everywhere now. And, number one, you're right. The sticker price is going to be higher, and there's no negotiating. So you're not going to get any cash discount. That's what you're trading off here. And, number two, they're hoping and knowing most people won't pay it off in that 0% promotional period, which then triggers all the interest. So he might be the exception of the rule because he has the cash, but it's still adding risk, and he's still getting a worse deal by going for this.
0: Yeah.
2: And they get kickbacks. Anytime they work with a lender, they're getting a kickback.
0: Now, it doesn't occur to me to borrow money under any circumstances, because I've not found that to be how people become successful. financially.
2: Yeah.
0: And so, you know, I've got a Kubota skid steer at my farm. It's my, one of my favorite toys. We put a bush hog on the front of it, and I go over there and bush hog and talk about therapy.
2: That's a great
0: hobby. It's kind of like pressure washing therapy. It's the same thing.
2: And it's better than golf.
0: It feels really good. I'm knocked down and cut up and chew up some stuff with that thing. And I never thought a thing about doing anything except paying cash for that when I bought it.
2: Yeah.
0: Just a toy.
2: Well, that's the other part of this we're not talking about, is this sort of slippery slope mentality of, well, I did the 0% over here. Why not do it on the furniture and on the appliance and on my personal car? Because I know I'm smart enough to pay it off. I have the cash.
0: It's a lot of calories to burn to keep up with all of it. And so, but no, I, you know.
2: I want him to test it. Call us back.
0: It won't, cause you to be wealthy. The interest on $89,000 or whatever, that's what the price was. Whatever.
2: Yeah. My next question is, what do they cost used? Could you buy one slightly used at 70?
0: I think Todd can probably afford this. He's just doing mental gymnastics. I think he can buy
2: whatever
0: he wants.
2: But he doesn't want to part with his cash.
0: No, he was okay with it until the dealer said you can get 0%, and then he kind of started doing mental backflips.
2: I'd like to hang on to it at that point.
0: I kind of understand how you can get there, but no, I would not do it. I'm not going into debt. I don't do it. I would not tell you to do it. I've not met wealthy people that use this as a method of building wealth, and so while it sounds like I'm using other people's money for free, you're somewhere in there. Somebody's not. It doesn't work if you do. All right, Susan's with us in Portland, Oregon. Hi, Susan. How are you?
3: Hi, Dave. Thanks for taking my call.
0: Sure. What's up?
3: I'm a 62-year-old divorcee. I have zero debt. I don't own a home, but my car is paid for. And I'm living with my partner who does not charge me rent. I have approximately $1.5 million in retirement funds. And my question is, what is a good amount that I could take out monthly and still have enough to live on? Because my biggest fear is running out of money. And I live very frugally now. I live on $2,000 a month. And I think I need just guidance in what to say.
0: Well, let's just do some basic math, okay?
3: Okay.
0: What's your $1.5 million invested in?
3: Traditional IRAs, Roth IRAs.
0: What's the investment? Good mutual funds? Growth stock mutual funds?
3: Yes.
0: Okay, so you think the portfolio is averaging what the market has averaged, around 11%, 12%?
3: Yes.
0: Okay. And so if your 1.5 is going up by, let's pretend, if it's going up by 12% a year and you pulled off 8%, that means it would still go up by 4% a year. Does that make sense?
3: Yes.
0: And so 8% of $1.5 million is $120,000 a year.
3: Whoa.
0: $10,000 a month.
3: Yeah, I could do that.
0: I think you're okay.
2: You said you spend $2,000 a month?
3: Yeah.
2: Yeah, we're a ways away. You could upgrade your life.
0: So, and here's the idea. Here's the thing. If we make 12 and we pull off 8, we never touch the 1.5 and it grows by 4 a year, you never even touch the principal, much less run out of money.
3: Yeah, that's where I get hung up on, because I see it as a finite amount, and
0: it's not finite if you never touch it. It's perpetual.
2: If you cash it out and put it in a checking account,
0: it's infinite.
2: It'll become finite.
0: It's mathematically infinite if you don't touch it.
3: Okay. What about the common 4% rule? It comes out that it would be about 60,000 gross.
0: So what about that common? What the hell? What common? What kind of common? I mean, why do we want to be common? I don't want to be common anything.
2: What's funny
0: you're
2: is
0: reading the internet.
2: The
0: dude,
2: guy who came up
0: dumb.
2: With that came out and said, that was way too conservative. It's probably more like 5.5 for me
0: now.
2: Well,
0: who knows what it is? If the inflation rate's 4 and you pull off 8 and you leave 4 in there, there's a common rule. Let's go with that common rule. I just made up a new common rule. Gee.

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0: Quick circle back. 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And they get caught up in the world of hypotheticals to where they can't even use any common sense anymore, because we get paralysis of the analysis because we're so good at math, those of us that do that world. George is studying CFP right now, and you've observed this. I call them certified financial Pharisees, and so instead of certified financial planners, but CFPs. But not all of them are, but some can get caught up in that.
9: If you had to generalize the
0: Then the dumb butts write articles on the Internet, and they write stuff like the common rule, or the common rule of 4% withdrawal rate. So if you, but here's the trick, folks. You need to learn to do your own math. because these people spend so much time over analyzing this stuff that there's nothing left when they finish. And their set of assumptions most of the time is so asinine that it doesn't apply to the real world. So just learn to do your own math. So here's the rule. Here's some basic things you can do math with, all right? The inflation rate has averaged for the last 84 years, the Consumer Price Index, the CPI, is what we measure inflation with, 4.2%. That means on average your money has lost its purchasing power 4% a year. Now, Biden and COVID, we had some 9 and 10%. Carter, we had some 10 and 12 and 14%. And gas lines in the 70s if you're old, okay? But still, the average over 80-plus years is about 4%. And so if you're going to project out from age 60 to age 100, your retirement years, then 4%'s probably pretty good. There might be some years it's higher. There might be some years it's lower. The average, which is the middle, hello, it's not the median, but it's the average, is still 4%. So if you do that, if you're making 12 on your money and you leave 4 in there, your money grows by as much as it lost in purchasing power. You broke even. That's pretty simple, right? So if you leave, let your money grow by 4%, you're not only not deteriorating your nest egg, the goose is just fine, and he's still laying some small golden eggs. But we're taking 8 of the 12. You're more, that'll run in perpetuation forever. Do your own math. But some goobers say, well, we need to inflation adjust. I just did. We need to adjust for this and that, and we need to have a conservative number, and we need to use real dollars, and we need to use CGR, and we need, and would you shut up and join us over here in the real world? Because if you draw 4% and you leave 8% in there, this money's going to double in about 7 years. And this poor woman has worked her whole life to have $1.5 million. She's a freaking millionaire.
9: She's scared to
0: and
9: live.
0: And she's scared to live because she read your stupid butt common law goal, whatever the garbage the line was, for 4% withdrawal rates. And I've seen 4% withdrawal rates for 40 years that I've been on the air doing this.
9: That study was done in 1994. That's the crazy part. And here's what's wild. When you actually look into the study... It has a lot of assumptions. It was a low market returns, high inflation, assuming your portfolio had a whole lot of bonds in it.
0: Assuming your portfolio sucked.
9: Exactly. And to your point, Dave, I read an article from a highly respected CFP that everyone in the community would say, this guy knows what he's talking about. Here's what he found. Over two-thirds of the time, the 4% rule leaves retirees finishing their 30-year horizon with more than double their starting principal.
0: And that's if they suck at investing.
9: That's pretty wild to think
0: put
9: about.
0: Put it in a decent mutual fund instead of a bunch of stupid bonds like some of you CFPs tell them to do. You know, I'm 65. You know how many bonds I own? Precisely zero. Which upsets the CFP community to no end, because don't you understand asset allocation? Yeah, I understand how dumb the theory is, and I'm not going to follow it. Because if there's anything I am, it's defiant. I'm 100% defiant of stupidity. So, you know, and I'm not wearing a mask either, so shut up. I mean, I'm just defiant, right?
9: He likes to go against the grain, guys.
0: Yeah, well, guess what? It worked out really good for me. So here's the thing. If you make 12 because you've got good growth stock mutual funds and you get average market returns, the S&P, the Standard & Poor's 500, is average 11.8. So if you make 12 on your money and you pull off only 4, that leaves 8. That means your money's still going to double every 10 years, not 30 years, whoever did the study, mm-hmm. The second study you referenced, okay? So that means her $1.5 million, she's 62 years old, at 72 she's going to have $3 million and have lived on 4% because she was scared by your stupid butt analysis on the internet. See, this makes me livid. When you put out bad information, and these people work their whole lives, and now you've still got them on beans and rice because you overanalyze everything in your pharisaical mindset. You're killing me out there. And then Dave Ramsey makes people poor. No, Dave Ramsey made them rich so they don't have to worry about people like you. That's what, oh, God, the 4% rule. Did I get hyped up on that? But anyway.
9: Is blood pressure. If you had one of these watches on, it'd be like, hey, you need to take a walk.
0: Well, because these people have worked so hard.
9: It's hope stealing. I mean, they're going, you need
0: hope
9: more.
0: Stealers.
9: Nope, you need more. You need at least $7.5 million,
0: and it's still not enough. It's still not enough. Like Zillow came out with an article last week. You know, 243 cities, it takes $1 million to buy a starter home. And they put out that as the clickbait headline. When Zillow's own data says that the typical starter home is $199,000, but they managed to find 242 cities in California.
9: They cherry-picked the highest cost of living areas.
0: That have $1 million starter home. Well, guess what? You don't need to be living in those stupid cities if you're buying your first house and you're a broke newlywed. So you can't live in Manhattan. It's too expensive. But Zillow puts out there as if the first-time home, they're stealing everybody's hope. First-time home buyers are all out of the market because 242 cities have $1 million starting. See, that's just a freaking lie is what that is for clickbait. And gets people fired up when the average starter home right now in America, this moment, according to freaking Zillow, is $199,000. This is how dumb these people
9: are. Well, they cherry-picked it. Now they're going, hey, check out our site for affordable homes.
0: Exactly.
9: Today.
0: And so this is why you can't trust people like Zillow. Because they're going to clickbait you into believing something that's not true, according to their own data. And the 4% withdrawal rate is not true, according to marketplace data that has been around, if you can do basic sixth grade math. So, if you're invested in good mutual funds, you can withdraw 6 to 8% and never touch your principal.
9: Dave,
0: and leave 100% of your nest egg to your kids. And so if you got $1 million, that's $60,000 to $80,000 a year, and never touch the principal, it will grow.
9: It's crazy. This CFP,
0: that is a 4%
9: which, again, it's one of the CFPs. He even said at the end of this, using linear return projections, he found a retiree could safely withdraw roughly 6.6%. That's coming from a respected CFP. So to say that you can't do 6%, you're going to run out of money, is hogwash.
0: 8%, for that matter, you're still going to run out of money.
9: So 4% is way too conservative. You'll end up, hey, you'll have a good problem. You'll leave a whole lot of money, but in the meantime, you didn't live your life.
0: Yeah. So I've got a buddy that's, he's my age, he's 65. He's got 3,000 bottles of wine in his cellar.
9: That's
0: There's
9: an estate
0: no possible
9: right there.
0: Way he's going to drink it all. It's the same thing. He's never going to get through that wine. He's
9: wow.
0: not going to make it. He's not going to make it. He's going to have to sell off some of it or leave it to his kids.
9: His kids will be like, well, what do we do with
0: this? No possible way. Same thing. You can't. It's impossible to destroy a collection of that size in your lifetime. It's the same exact scenario.

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Normal's broke. You need a plan. 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

0: ABC News. I'm Dave Packer. Growing calls for Maine Democrat Graham Plattner to drop out of a Senate race following a string of scandals, including new claims of sexual assault. Now, the state's Democratic Party confirmed reports that Plattner's campaign has been trying to influence the process for selecting a replacement Senate nominee. In a video posted to X, Executive Director Devin Murphy Anderson also says they've heard echoed calls to Plattner to exit the race.
1: We have also reiterated that Graham Plattner must drop out of this race so that Democrats in Maine can focus on defeating Susan Collins this November.
0: The Senate race in Maine is considered a must-win for Democrats to take control of the Senate. In New York City, Building Commissioner Ahmed Tegani confirmed Tuesday night that ongoing efforts to temporarily stabilize an under-construction buckling high-rise in Midtown Manhattan are going well.
2: We have been able to bring in a plan and materials to stabilize the impacted floors and looking to extend that stability plan to other parts of the building.
0: Residents in some nearby buildings that were evacuated have been allowed to return. The U.S. escalating tensions with Iran again on Tuesday, launching new strikes after they say neutral ships were targeted in the Strait of Hormuz. ABC's Rachel Scott.
3: U.S. officials tell us the strikes targeted Iranian defense and coastal surveillance systems, missile and drone launch sites, and port facilities, calling the attacks a clear violation of the ceasefire and wholly unacceptable. The U.S. also revoking part of the deal President Trump signed that allowed Iran to sell its oil on the international market.
0: Health officials in New York City are investigating a Legionnaires' disease cluster on Manhattan's Upper East Side. Health officials say 23 cases of the severe pneumonia have been confirmed in two neighborhoods. No deaths have been associated with the outbreak. The health department believes the likely source of the bacteria is a cooling tower in the area. 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
0: The Justice Department has unsealed indictments against 37 alleged members of three Indian-based transnational organized crime groups. U.S. Attorney Bill Asaley says that 24 defendants have been arrested.
7: These criminal organizations have engaged in widespread violence, including targeted killings, extortions, and kidnappings.
0: Three were arrested in Canada. A California judge is allowing a class action lawsuit against United Airlines to proceed. It was filed by a passenger alleging the airline knowingly charged extra for a window seat that didn't have a window. Waymo says no way to a pair of unruly passengers.
8: Two 15-year-olds are in a heap of trouble for what they allegedly were doing in a self-driving Waymo. Apparently, the interior cameras caught them drinking and shooting from the vehicle. Waymo then called the police in San Mateo, California. Cops pulled the car over and found the teens with libations and a gun that shoots water beads. A police statement says that while these are bad ideas, at least the kids had the sense to use a Waymo because driving themselves, while impaired, would have made this a lot worse. Wayne Cabot, ABC News.
0: A homeowner in Connecticut captured on surveillance his dog, Bella, chasing away a black bear as it charged his 6-year-old son over the weekend. Jeffrey Tezera says Bella bit the bear in its behind before it ran into the woods. For being a good girl, Bella got a steak. Dave Packer, ABC News.
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0: I've found y'all's YouTube and stuff and really been paying attention to that.
1: Oh, cool.
0: Listening to what you have to say about the debt and everything. But just kind of wanted to put my stuff out there and get your opinion on where I need to go. I did start the baby step that you were talking about. Uh-huh. I've got the $1,000 put back away now.
1: Good.
0: But with the debt consolidation, I've really realized how out of control my unconsolidated debt has been.
1: Mm-hmm.
0: I've got 16 credit card accounts. Pretty much all of them are maxed out, more or less, or are on the close side of things. A few of them are in collections, and I actually got a lawsuit not too long ago that did not go through. The court did not find in that company's favor, but the attorney has been reaching out wanting to settle. So we're trying to tackle this debt and get back on track entirely. I want to see what
1: the lawsuit was on a credit card that was unpaid.
0: Yes.
1: Okay. Okay. Good. And how much total credit card debt on the 16 credit cards?
0: $83,172.
1: Okay. All right. We have a sponsor that I want you to talk to called Guardian Litigation. And what they do is they're not debt consolidators, but what they do, they're attorneys, and they go and set up a plan with each of them. So it works a lot like debt consolidation, but it's not debt consolidation, and it's a law firm. So you've got representation built in. And they do a really good job on situations like yours. Now, if you got $8,000, it's not worth messing with. We'll figure it out. But you got $80,000 on 16 accounts, and this is really what they specialize in.
2: Yeah, and their website for you is guardianlit.com/RamseyPhillips. So at the end of this call, jump on there, and they can at least help with that side of it.
1: What's your household income?
0: So me and my wife together, we have about... So me, myself, yearly is about $58,000. She's about $41,000 after taxes. We have not had our bank accounts together. We've had a family account and then separate accounts. So that we're actually in the process of merging everything together.
1: Wow.
0: And
1: good for you.
0: Right way.
1: Well, you're starting to do some stuff. I'm proud of you. Good. Okay. Now, how much other debt do you have other than the $83,000 on the credit cards?
0: So we have her car payment, which is she's taking care of that, no issues. We have a boat.
1: No. How much do you owe on her car?
0: I think she has about $14,000.
1: Okay. You're married to her. We have $14,000 on her car. Okay. And your boat?
0: I have $19,000. It is up for sale. I'm currently got leads on it, looking at it this week.
1: Good. What kind of boat?
0: It's a Carolina skiff.
1: Okay. Good. Good. That boat will sell. Okay. Good.
0: I also got equipment, truck. My truck is paid for.
1: What's your truck worth?
0: I put it up. That I'm afraid of. I actually put it as a package, hoping to sell everything and the equipment in one deal and kind of close out a lot of this debt. But I'm afraid that the truck is probably going to be in the $6,000 to $7,000 range. And I've got $20,000 of credit card debt in the truck with repairs over the last year and a half.
1: Yeah, but you don't have anything. So, you don't have a lien against it right now of any kind.
0: Not that I'm aware
1: of. Okay, and the equipment is what?
0: Skid steer, trailer, attachments. I've listed everything in the $50,000 range, and definitely we'll be taking a lot less than that.
1: Mm-hmm. Is that all used for work or just for your hobby stuff?
0: So I used to own a company, sold it a few years back, done really well, bought property, which is another thing I have that's an asset that I've got up, been talking to people about selling it to clear it.
1: What do you owe on the property?
0: Over the last week. Nothing is paid for.
1: Oh, what's it worth?
0: I bought it outright about 6 years ago.
1: What's it worth?
0: I had an offer come through the mail the other day at $60,000. I feel like the property's worth more than that.
1: What do you think it's worth?
0: I spoke to, I feel like it's worth at least $80,000
1: okay,
0: with
1: good.
0: The cabin and stuff.
1: Good,
0: it's
1: okay.
0: A family property. What is mentally messing with me right now is this is, I had it secured for my children, my sons, my father, family. It's a recreation property, and it's really kind of messed with me over the last few days of realizing I've got to liquidate. That's why the equipment, the boat, other assets that I've just frivolously bought over the last couple of years are up for sale, trying to bring the cash flow in to clear it, to keep the land.
1: Okay.
0: The guy I talked to said he made a mistake on the offer.
1: Mm-hmm.
0: And then once we talked more, he's like, oh, it's more than what I realized it was. We have a cabin, you have a pond, and all that stuff. And he hasn't got back with me. That's kind of my last resort.
1: Mm-hmm.
0: But that would clear out 100% of everything.
1: Okay.
0: The equipment would clear out 90%.
1: How much acreage is it?

0: some large deer. 15 and a half.
1: So what, you hunting on it or what?
0: We do. It's a hunting property. We don't get to go to it as much. Pretty much yearly, we get there 1 week, and then every couple weekends with fuel and stuff, and can't afford to pay my bills, can't afford to really go up there and maintain it. That's what the equipment was for, was maintaining that property, do a little side job here and there, stuff like that.
1: Okay.
0: Really
1: you got out over your skis is what happened. Yeah.
0: Absolutely.
1: All right. Well, here's the thing. You're not defined on lots of people hunt deer with permission on other people's property. Most people hunt deer on other people's property with permission, not their own hunting property. So I'm with you that we try to dump everything else and keep this and keep it clear. That's fine. But your family heritage and legacy is not going to be ruined by not owning that 15 acres for deer hunting. It's just not. You got other things you can do, other ways you can do that. And you'll have a lot more money and a lot more freedom. But yeah, you just stacked up a bunch of stuff is what you did. You got yourself in a pinch.
2: Mm. Well, the best legacy to leave is you becoming debt-free, you building wealth for your own family. And I mean, you still got a lot of time to do that. And so I like keeping this as a last resort. He's got kind of a get out of jail free card by selling this land if he has to, but it sounds like he's doing the work to sell as much as he can and then use his future income to cash flow the remainder. And he could be out of this thing much sooner than a normal caller.
1: Yeah. Interesting. Yeah.
2: So I'm looking at least $120,000
1: in debt. $83,000 in credit card debt and say, that's the equivalent of the land. How long have I got to stay in that in order to keep the land? Because in a very real sense, you're just paying that off to keep the land.
2: Yeah. It's kind of like a really expensive mortgage.
1: Yeah. It's really expensive.
2: 25% APR.
1: Yeah. Yeah, I'm with you, though. I agree. And Philip, what I love most about your stance on everything was that you've already started taking action. The boat's up for sale. The skid steer's up for sale. I have to sell my truck, too, with it. We're looking at the offer on the land. We're combining our accounts. We've already got the $1,000 set aside. So you're already making moves. You're going to be okay. You're going to work your way through this. You're not going to lose it. Because you're a man of action.
2: Yeah, the willingness to sacrifice is the key determining factor for him.
1: Yep, exactly. And then if you get down to it and the smoke clears, you still need to sell the land, sell it. You can deer hunt somewhere else.

0: Hey guys, George Camel here. 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
1: 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Hi, Isaac. How are you?
2: I'm doing well. Thank you for taking my call, and forgive my nervousness.
1: It's okay. How can we help?
2: I am recently divorced, and while I know what I need to pay legally, according to the decree for alimony and child support, I don't know if it feels right morally, especially at its end in 2029.
1: Okay. You feel like you should pay more?
2: Yes.
1: Oh, okay.
2: The reason I say this, right now, alimony and child support together is $2,900 a month.
1: Mm-hmm.
2: But I am fearful that when it ends in October of 2029, then in this economy, she'll be left destitute or high and dry, and that I wouldn't be... does that make sense? I'm sorry.
1: Yeah, that's unusually compassionate toward the ex. What do you make?
2: $106,000 a year, but just yesterday I accepted an offer for $120,000, which I'm excited about.
1: Very nice. Good for you. Good new chapter, clean chapter in your life. And $2,900 a month for 3 years, right?
2: Yes, it started partway through last year, but it's going to go until October 2029.
1: Okay. And how old is she, and what is her career?
2: I know that she was a manager for a mold company a while back, but I don't know if she's working at all right now. She's just focused on raising the kids and homeschooling them and things like that. She is 37. I'm 36.
1: How old are the kids?
2: The youngest is 2 years old, and the oldest is 6 years old.
1: Okay, so the $2,900 is going to be largely child support, isn't it?
2: Not in Utah. I was told that the alimony portion is only $2,059 of it, and then that the remainder is child support.
1: Okay. Don't know what I'm talking about, except from years of experience dealing with this, and because I don't know anything about Utah law, and I'm not a divorce specialist, but typically, three children when you make $100,000 a year, is not going to be $900 a month.
2: Okay.
1: You might have those two numbers flipped.
2: Mm.
1: I might be wrong, but I'm guessing. But in most states, you would at least have those two numbers flipped.
0: Did you say you have two kids?
2: Three children.
0: Three. Two, six, and what was the other age?
2: Right in the middle, 3 years old.
0: Okay. So 3 years from now, you've got a 5-, 6-, and 9-year-old, and they'll be in school, and she'll go back to work full time. Is that the plan?
2: I think that she would want, and I wouldn't hate for them to continue to be homeschooled, but my goal is if I can be debt-free by 2029, when all of this, ends takes place, then they will stay with me half the time. And I'm just trying to get to a point that I can eventually move into a place that they have room to live in as well. So that's okay. My motivation to become debt-free.
1: I'm curious what happened to your marriage.
2: We were married for 6 years. The best way I can describe it without going into a lot of detail is I didn't feel needed or wanted. She bought a house in 2020, and I didn't know it until she told me afterwards. I didn't feel like we made decisions together, and I couldn't. I gave the very best I could, but I just couldn't keep going.
1: Okay. All right. And yet you're talking to me about keeping going.
2: I guess so. I think that.
1: So
2: here's
1: an opinion of a guy, not an attorney. I don't know what I'm talking about as an attorney, and not even a financial opinion. I think this lady's going to have a career. She's now a single mom with three kids, and she gets child support. And she's probably not going to be at home on your dole. You're not going to want to take care of her for the next 20 years, so she can sit at home and homeschool. That's not a realistic scenario. If you want to do that, it would be highly unusual, to the point I would call it weird, and I'm not sure it's good. And I'm not sure it's good. The very reason you left there, you need to leave there. And then she needs to go on and make her, she likes making decisions by herself, so now she gets to. And so, you know, I would not pay somebody $3,000 a month so they could sit at home and homeschool for 20 years, you know, or whatever it is, 18 years for a two-year-old. I mean, I'm not, no, I would not, I don't think that's, that would be unusual. I would make other arrangements for the children. I'd do other stuff, but I'm not going to just support her and her have no, it's not good for her to have no life.
0: And that's
1: as a single person, a divorced woman, to have zero career and be homeschooling the kids and living off of the ex, that is, that's not dignity. It's not good for her. She needs to become a person of a standalone entity.
0: And have some independence. Because at that point, she's codependent on an ex.
1: Exactly. And I don't want my ex-husband, I mean, would you want your little sister's ex-husband supporting her?
0: Who could pull the rug out at any time.
1: Yeah. I don't want that. I don't want that for the ex. I don't want that for the kids. I don't want to model that for the children as some kind of a, you know, well, the marriage didn't work out, but we went ahead and paid you. No. You can do it if you want. It's your money. But that's my opinion. And you'll always get that when you call here because I'm an expert on my opinion. And I also would check your numbers because I think your numbers are inverted. I think it's $2,000 a month in child support and $900 a month in alimony. I don't think you got away. Maybe there's something different in Utah. I don't know. All right. That brings us to Lucy in Chicago. Hey, Lucy, what's up?
14: Hi, Dave. How are you?
1: Good. How are you doing?
14: Good. Better than I deserve.
1: Good.
14: I'm currently in baby step two, kind of pay off my debt. But my question is more regarding term life insurance. During COVID, I added my aunt as an authorized signer on my credit card. She was going through a hard time, and I also co-signed for her apartment, which she still has. She racked up about $18,000 in credit card debt on my card. And I wanted to know if getting term life insurance in case she may, you know, pass before she can pay off the debt.
1: Oh, for sure she's going to pass before she pays off the debt because she's never going to pay off the debt.
14: Yeah.
1: She hasn't paid it off yet. I mean, COVID 6 years ago.
14: Yeah.
1: So, I mean, we're not going to sit around and wait on her. What's your income?
14: Well, I make about $85,000 a year.
1: And how much debt do you have, not counting this $18,000 in debt that's yours?
14: So I've had about $53,000. Recently, I've been listening to you, so I've sold some stocks that I had in an ESP plan, and I brought my debt down to about 20,000.
1: Good. Okay. Well, you got 18,000 more in credit card debt. I would add to that list.
0: And take her off that credit card immediately.
1: And cut the credit card off. Turn it off immediately. Cancel the card. No more charges on it allowed by anybody, you or her. And then when the lease comes up for renewal, I'm not gonna stay on it as a co-signer. So time for her to get on her own. It's been six freaking years.

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0: Well, we wish we could get to every call and every question here on the show. If you got a money question and can't get through, head over to our website at RamseySolutions.com and use the Ask Ramsey AI tool. It's built and trained on only Ramsey data. 3-4 years of this show answering questions fed into it. All the books George and I and all the others have written fed into it. All the articles on Ramsey fed into it. And so you will get, and we're constantly putting more Ramsey data. And guess what? There's no other trash from the internet fed into it. So it's impossible for it to answer as poorly as Reddit would.
1: Which is what AI is actually pulling from, shockingly.
0: Yeah. Or TikTok or whatever. So if you want a Ramsey answer that has only Ramsey data in the AI tool, it's going to give you, it's going to be almost as smart aleck as I am. It's that good. So check it out. Ask Ramsey. It's completely free. And so if you're sitting having a conversation over the 4th of July with your relatives or something and you have an argument, let's go ask Ramsey. We'll settle
1: it. That's your ammo right there.
0: We'll settle it. We'll settle the argument right here. We'll know what Ramsey would say. And you'll get the same answer George would have given or I would have given or whatever. So ask Ramsey at RamseySolutions.com. If you're on podcast or YouTube, you can click the link in the description. Sarah's in Charleston, South Carolina. Hi, Sarah. What's up?
2: Hey, hi. How are you?
0: How can
2: I'm
0: we help?
2: Newly married. I'm married a year, and I just learned about my husband's gambling problem. And as far as I know, everything in the bank account is gone. It's in the red. And I don't know the best solution. I have intercepted the mail and seen the debt on the credit cards. I want to say it's close to $30,000. So I don't know if filing for bankruptcy, trying to do the debt snowball, or getting with the debt management program is the best solution.
0: Mm-hmm. How old are you guys?
2: 44.
0: What's he gambling on?
2: I think it's those slot machine apps and sports.
0: Sports, yeah. Did you say 44?
2: Correct.
0: Okay. And what does he make?
2: Somewhere around 70,000.
0: What do you make?
2: I'm a stay-at-home mom. And we don't share finances, so I'm completely dependent on whatever he gives me.
0: Okay. And you've been married 2 years, so you have a 2-year-old?
2: We do have a 2-year-old, but we have only been married just over a year.
0: Oh, I see. Okay.
2: And we have other children, not together.
0: Okay. So you have kids? How many kids do you have other than this child?
2: I have a 19-year-old.
0: Mm-hmm. And what were you doing for a living before you got married a year ago and became a stay-at-home mom with no access to money?
2: I was in manufacturing.
0: Okay. All right. Oh, Sarah, I'm so sorry. Nowhere in this story so far have you said how repentant he is and that he's going to counseling and he's joined Gamblers Anonymous and he's turning over all the spending to you and he's giving up all rights to all money, which is what an addict has to do if they want to stay married. So far, I've not heard any of that.
2: We have discussed making his direct deposit go into an account with just my name. He has been in contact with somebody from our church who runs the men's meeting that is addiction-based. They haven't got together yet, but they have been in conversation.
0: Okay.
2: There's talk. I don't know.
0: There's talk. So let me give you some harsh realities that you guys have to work through, and I hope you can work through them, all right? But I'm not an expert on addictions, but I have worked with addicts for 35 years because 100% of addicts have financial trouble. Okay? 100% of addicts also lie and manipulate. It is the nature of the beast. And so you cannot trust a thing that's being said The only thing you can trust are the actual actions. And so he's got 2.5 minutes to get plugged into the next Gamblers Anonymous meeting and 2.5 minutes to have the pastor at your doorstep sitting in your living room coaching the two of you on whether or not this marriage is going to survive. Not 2.5 weeks, 2.5 minutes. And he needs to turn over 100% of all debt and all finances over to you. He has zero control of anything as a starting point. Otherwise, he's a lying, manipulative addict, and you're an enabler. And your life is going to go down the toilet. There's no middle ground with this, folks. The fastest growing addiction right now in America is online porn. The second fastest growing addiction that's tearing families apart is online gambling. And sports betting has gone from $5 billion to $150 billion. And it's men 25 to 45 years old. It's completely gutted the male portion of our population. And we think it's cute with some guy holding a balloon at DraftKings or MGM. It's not cute. It's screwing America over. And you're sitting in the middle of it with a baby. So, darling, I want you to get really angrier than you are right now and tougher than you are right now for the survival of yourself and your children. And this guy has got to regain trust over the next many years that he stays completely sober from gambling sites of any kind and any other addictive behaviors, because he's plugged into a good therapist, into a good church, and into Gamblers Anonymous, all three, and he has no control over anything except to work all the time and bring you the checks, and then I think you can walk out of this with the baby steps. But if you don't do all of that exactly that way, if he hedges on anything, he's electing to exit the marriage. Because that's what's going to happen eventually. Eventually, you're going to get tired of this. The third time you pay off all the debts because he lies. If I had him on the phone, I would call him a liar. Because 100% of addicts lie. You following me here?
2: Yes.
0: I'm worried about you, honey.
1: Does he still have access to his smartphone? Because you need to get rid of that thing today and get him a dumb phone that has no apps on it. All he can do is make phone calls.
0: Phone calls and texts to you saying how much I'm working.
1: And pull
0: his
1: credit
0: report. Clean up this mess I made.
1: You need to pull both of your credit reports tonight. Go to annualcreditreport.com. Pull them for both of you from all three bureaus to get a full picture of what this mess is before we can begin cleaning it up.
0: Because if you treat this like it's a sweet little boy that made a 13-year-old mistake, and he's just really sorry, you're going to be broke the rest of your life.
2: Right.
0: Because this is nothing sweet about this. This is evil to its core. And he's going to have to treat it like he just had an affair and he never sees the old girlfriend again. Or we're done. Because I don't need another girlfriend in here. And that's what this gambling is. It's his mistress. You've got to treat it that way, okay? Are you hearing me? Do I sound like I'm over the top to you? I hope I do.
2: Yeah.
0: Yeah.
2: But I understand why.
0: Yeah. Because I really want you to hear this, because I've worked with these folks for years, and these guys that sort of kind of, I'm just going to quit. I don't need anybody's help. I'm just going to quit. I can quit anytime I want, says every addict. Everybody's ever done cocaine. I can quit whenever I want. Right? Not a chance. Unbelievable.

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0: Joel is with us in Albuquerque. Hey, Joel, what's up?
1: Hello, Dave. How are you today?
0: Better than I deserve. How can I help?
1: Okay. We recently bought a house to fix up and flip, in which we did. And we did do a real estate contractor owner finance. My question to you is this contract is set to go off in 5 years with a balloon payment. But we also have an option to actually keep that real estate contract going for the next 30 years. Am I better off getting the 5 year and putting it in a mutual fund, or am I better off leaving that as is?
0: Well, you're probably not getting 12% on it, are you?
1: No, 6.5%.
0: Well, then you'd be better off putting it in a mutual fund if it got 12%, right?
1: Yeah, I see that payment come in, and that.
0: I mean, well, if you put it in at 12%, they send you a payment, dude.
1: True.
0: Mutual fund. Mutual fund to pay you 6%, making 12.
1: Okay. I was just always trying to do that little bucket system of I have this bucket, I have this bucket, I have this bucket. That's what my thought was.
0: I'm sorry, I don't know what bucket system we're talking about.
1: So, like, I have if I have a downturn in the market, I always have this. It's a constant for my retirement.
0: Oh, I see. So you want to be diversified. That's what you're saying. You want to not have all your money in one place.
1: Right, just in case we have a downturn in the market or something like that.
0: Okay. But if you're making 6% on your money, I mean, you could put that in a high-yield savings account and almost make that and be fully liquid. But on this contract, you're stuck. You have no access to the money whatsoever.
1: So the 5 years is better, and then get it in the brokerage account.
0: Yeah, I never carry back paper when I sell real estate for that reason. I don't want the money trapped at a low interest rate.
1: Okay. All right.
0: Easy enough. Thank you, sir. Appreciate
2: it. It's
0: an
2: interesting discussion. And what are your thoughts on owner financing as a general strategy?
0: I wouldn't do it.
2: And seller financing, would that be a different scenario? Well,
0: seller financing is owner financing.
2: Okay.
0: Carries back the paper, that's owner financing. It's the same thing. The owner carries back the paper, and it's meaning that you pay them a payment instead of giving them money.
2: So instead of going to the bank, I go to Dave, and Dave says, well, I'll loan you the money at 6.5%.
0: Yeah. And you're making 6.5% on your money, and you should be making a lot more than that.
2: Now, you take the risk that the bank would take because you're the lender.
0: Yeah. Well, I mean, you have to foreclose. If they don't pay. If you're going to do that, you might as well just have a renter. At least you can get them out. You don't have to go through a foreclosure. I mean, you can make more than 6.5% renting

0: cash on cash, right? So I could take this exact same house, put a renter in it, make more money, and have, you know, and not have to do a foreclosure. I can just do an eviction.
1: And the money's not locked up.
0: Exactly. Exactly. So, no, I can't think of an, in this interest rate environment where, you know, where your S&P 500 is averaging upward of 12%, then I don't, or 10% plus to 12, whatever in there. I'm not thinking why I would carry back paper at 6. Doesn't make any sense to me at all. No, I would not do that. And here's the thing. You have all of your money invested in a single individual consumer, not a company.
1: That's even riskier.
0: Meaning that little Joe and Susie over here, we bet the whole deal on their ability to keep a job. Yeesh. And I'm only making 6% on that? That's a lot of risk for 6%. So, no, I'll pass on that one. Thomas is in Canada. Hi, Thomas. How are you?
2: I'm well, sir. How are you doing?
0: Better than I deserve. What's up?
2: So I recently just got a brand new job and went up in income, and my girlfriend has just recently gotten a job close to where we live as well. I really love this woman quite a lot. Sorry, I'm a little nervous.
0: That's okay.
2: And
0: good for you.
2: And we're looking to I'm looking to propose to her by next year. I currently have $207,000 left on my mortgage, soon to be our mortgage, and then I also have $2,000 in consumer credit card debt, and I'm wanting to pay that off. Long story short, my question is, how much money should I be saving when paying off a pretty minimal amount of credit card debt? Just want your opinion on that.
0: What do you make now at your new job?
2: I make, this is my, I think my second month in with my new role. I currently make, I would say I'm on track to about $82,000.
0: Good for you. Good for you.
1: So you'll pay this credit card debt off with the next paycheck?
2: Yeah. Yes. I'm trying to.
0: Then there will be no need to worry about saving money. Just pay the credit card off.
1: Focus
0: and then
1: on
0: talk
1: that.
0: About That's saving right. money.
1: Then you free up
0: You're talking
1: ring.
0: About saving for a ring?
2: Yeah, I'm saying yes, sir. I'm
0: Good.
2: Saving for a ring. Yeah, I'd like to get. I know you folks at Ramsey have sort of preached. I think a month's worth of salary.
0: So, yeah, is that what you're going to do?
2: Something like that, right? I mean, this girl rocks my world, Dave. So I'm trying to do more, but you know, she means a lot to me, and she makes me feel really special. And you know, I've been through a lot of junk in my life, she's
0: that's
2: made,
0: sweet.
2: Made
0: the ring has nothing to do with that.
2: Yeah, fair enough. Yeah, I know.
1: If she's
2: I
1: going,
2: know,
1: hey, was
2: enough.
1: This 2 or 3 months of salary? I'd like to know. Then you married the wrong woman.
0: Mm-hmm.
2: Yeah, yeah.
0: And there's no correlation that. Between the size of the diamond and the probability of the marriage lasting.
2: Fair enough.
0: Zero. Okay. All the other okay. stuff, there's correlation between all the times you told me how great this girl is in the last 5 minutes. There's a correlation between that and your marriage lasting. If you keep doing that over and over for 44 years, you'll be sitting where I am. So, Yeah, and by the way, during that time, you can replace and upgrade these diamonds. I mean, Sharon's got one the size of a headlight now, but it started out with a little chip, a little tiny little sparkle chip, not even 0.23 carats. This is not even a, you can't even see the orange on the carat. It's so small. I mean, this is a tiny, it's in the safe because we don't want it to be lost because it's so small. And so that was the engagement ring 44 years ago. So I think 1 month is going to be awesomeness, and I want you to study diamonds a little bit because they're absolutely useless as an investment. But they're a great thing to give as a gift to your wife.
2: That's great.
0: But don't believe all this crap that they go up in value. I've been buying them for 40 years. None of them have ever gone up in value.
2: Sounds good.
0: We got a bunch of them. But none of them went up in value. They're just all SWI. Sharon wants it.
2: Got it.
0: That was that simple. And so that's what you're going to do. But, yeah, start out with a 1 month, and you can upgrade later. And then you got to start stacking cash. And don't wait till next year to propose, honey. It's freaking June. Painter, get off the ladder.
1: And it won't take you long if you can pay off $2,000.
0: How long have y'all been dating?
2: We've been dating for approximately a year and a half.
0: Oh, yeah, you're perfect. Have at it, brother. Let's get engaged. Let's get this done.
2: Yeah, for sure. I got one more question. So we're fully aligned financially, or about 90%, I would say. We're looking to put finances together. What's sort of the best avenue to go about that? I want to have like one checking account.
0: Not until you're married.
2: Not until we're married. No. We haven't done that yet.
0: Oh, okay.
2: This is after.
0: Not now. It's pretty simple. You get one checking account.
2: Got it.
1: Okay. What I did was just she closed hers down, and then I added her to mine and made it a joint. It was that simple. Just went down to the bank and did that.
2: Okay.
1: So one joint checking. You can have a high-yield savings account for your emergency fund and other savings goals. You can check out fairwinds.org/Ramsey to get their smart bundle, which has all that.
0: And from this point, from that point, the point that there's a ring on the finger and we're married forward, everybody's name is on everything.
1: Paychecks all flow into that one checking account.
0: Until you reach the point that I did a couple of years ago where my name is now on nothing.
1: Dave owns nothing.
0: Well, apparently some people's hobby is to sue Dave Ramsey. So Dave's a pauper. He doesn't own anything. Sharon owns it all. It's awesome. And good luck with suing her.
1: What an M. Night Shyamalan twist for that poor person who goes, I'm going after Dave.
0: He's penniless. He's broke.
1: You'll be okay, Dave. I'm here for you.
0: George, you'll sign me a check, won't you?
1: I'll spare you $5 if you need to go down to the store.
0: You spot me a ride in a Tesla.
1: You wouldn't dare.
0: I'll give you a ride down to the market, Dave.
1: That's a liability.
0: So you can catch on fire.

0: Westwood One presents America at Night. Here's your host, McGraw-Milhaven.
1: Staying up. It's a Tuesday night, and we're thrilled you're here. The show is called America at Night. A little bit later on, we're going to talk about these Trump accounts. Each person born this year, starting this year, will get a $1,000 in an account. They're called Trump accounts, and what does it mean? We'll talk about that a little bit later on. But first, we got to talk a little U.S. World Cup, because what's transpired over the last couple of days is anything short of amazing. And since I know

0: and we felt last night after the game ended in Seattle. I think that was supposed to maybe not win the World Cup, like probably a lot of fans that don't know much about soccer and the history of the USMNT, but at least go further on a competition that was obviously on our home soil. And for players, a group of players that have been working for a long time, especially since the last World Cup in Qatar 2022, to get to this point. And the way things developed last night was pretty disappointing. And yeah, it's a tough pill to swallow, because I think it's okay to lose to Belgium. And again, soccer and a World Cup, it's difficult, right? Because you're facing the best of the best. And unlike most sports here in America, the NBA, MLB, where you have a series of best of three, best of seven, here it's just one game, and anything could happen. And they were facing a team in Belgium that, yes, historically has been better than the USA, but yesterday was a great opportunity to advance and make it to the quarterfinals for the first time since 2002. And sadly, not only did the USMNT lose, but I think the way they did, it left a pretty, pretty bad taste in our mouth, right?
1: Do you think the controversy over the red card and President Trump's stepping in, do you think that added some fuel to the fire for Belgium, and they said, great, we'll show you, and that gave them a little bit extra motivation?
0: 100%. And it's we all saw it after the game with the Belgian players doing the what it's called as the Trump dance in the locker room. And in the post-game interviews and the press conference of their coach last night, everyone was mentioned that especially the coach, he said before the game that they were fighting for the honor, not just of Belgium, but everyone that has something to do with the World Cup and soccer, because they felt they were being cheated by FIFA rescinding the red card and allowing Florin Balogun to play, and then after the game saying that it was justice being made, et cetera, et cetera. And for sure, it gave a little bit more motivation to a Belgium team that didn't need it, to put it that way.
1: Yeah. What happened to Balogun? I'm certainly no soccer expert, but it seems like, did they box him out? Did they play a special defense on him? He didn't have a very good game, but it didn't seem like he got the ball much.
0: Yeah, and that happens in soccer. When you're a striker, you could be as good as anyone on the field. You could be Mbappe, for example, in France. You can be Haaland in Norway, or you can be even Leo Messi in Argentina. When you play striker, you need your team to feed you the ball, right? And yesterday, the USMNT got beat at every duel, at every ball, at every second ball. Belgium dominated the midfield. Balogun didn't find his teammates. His teammates couldn't find him. And it was a complete disaster in overall. And of course, that affected the individuals, and in defense, Balogun, because at the end, strikers can do as much as their teammates allow them to do. They need to be fed. They need to get the ball in space, and he didn't have a lot of opportunities. He had one when the game was 3-1, but the Belgian goalkeeper had a great save. But I think his game and his presentation was just a small sample of what impacted the whole team.
1: Michele Giannone is our guest. He's an MLS reporter for Apple TV, and he has been there. Talk about, well, first of all, did I also hear that Belgium at the beginning of the game sat some of their best players as almost like we're going to sit our best players and still beat

0: you sort of trying to rub it in the Americans' face a little bit? Was there a little gamesmanship going on there?
1: Yeah, it was baffling when we saw the Belgian lineup. Belgium didn't even make it almost to the game against the U.S. They were losing against Senegal on the earlier round, 2-0 with 5 minutes to go, and the coach decided to sub out his two best players in Kevin De Bruyne and Jeremy Doku, and the team came back and tied the game against Senegal with a minute left, and then in extra time they got the third goal and they end up winning and advancing and to face the USMNT. And against all odds, the coach decided that team with those players on the bench that didn't respond during the first half of the game, he decided to go with the players that saved him against Senegal. And at the end, he got it right. And then we already saw, for example, when the game was basically decided, 3-1, then Jeremy Doku came in, then Jordan Lukaku came in, and he ended up scoring the fourth goal. So Belgium showed that in sometimes in soccer, you can have the best individual quality, but you got to play as a team at the end. And that's something that also the USMNT lacked last night.
0: Talk about the American coach. His contract's up, and a little bit of controversy coming into the World Cup, but talk about his coaching and... Do you think they'll re-sign him? What's the future of the American program under him?
1: Yeah, he's one of the highest paid coach in the world with almost $6 million per year. It's difficult because in soccer, when it's called a cycle, a World Cup cycle. So, for example, if Mauricio Pochettino decides to stay and there's a contract renewal offer from the U.S. Soccer Federation, Mauricio Pochettino hasn't made a decision to continue. He was asked about that last night, and he said that he didn't want to make a decision yet, that obviously last night was very painful for everyone, and that he needed time to sit down with his family, with his assistant, with his people around him to make a choice. But for example, it's in soccer and when we talk about World Cup cycles, it's not normal that a coach comes back, because 4 years is a lot for a coach and for players. 4 years with the same message, with sometimes, especially when there's a failure like what happened last night, sometimes a change is needed. And Mauricio Pochettino is also a coach that before taking the job at USMNT, he was one of the highest profile coaches in club soccer in Europe. So along the contract renewal offer that he has from US Soccer right now, he also has a lot of interest to come back to coach soccer club in Europe. Before the World Cup, to give you an example, AC Milan, one of the biggest clubs in the world, one of the biggest clubs in Italy, reached out to his management team to see if he was available. So it's alongside with him being one of the highest paid coach in the world, it also makes out of a trick situation. If I have to guess, I'll be surprised if he comes back.
0: Interesting. All right. One more question here. Argentina comes back and beats Egypt today. Lionel Messi leads the charge. Put that into perspective. How big of a game and how big of a comeback was that in World Cup history?
1: Yeah, Argentina, they're living on the edge lately. We got to remember that their last game before this one, they went to extra time against Cape Verde, and they almost didn't make it out of that round. Egypt was the best team for 80 minutes today, and they were up 2-0. But at the end, Argentina, they have the best player, arguably, in the history of the game. And it sounds like a cliche, and it sounds reductive, but Argentina is a team that you can give them an inch. And they're the world champions. They're the current world champions. They're the favorite to reach the final again, potentially against France. I think they both are the best teams in the competition. And of course, when you're Egypt and you're a team that it's not used to be in that spot, there's 10 minutes left. Now you got to try and hold on this massive wave of Argentinian soccer that is coming to you and having to defend and having to stop Lionel Messi. The momentum shifts completely, obviously, the pressure and the momentum change. And Argentina, again, coming from behind like they did against Cape Verde. They did it today against Egypt. And now they're going to face in the next round a team that Switzerland that beat Colombia today. That was one of the surprises also of this round of 32. And yeah, it might sound a little bit weird to say, but Switzerland on paper could be a team that is more manageable than Cape Verde and Egypt. Than so Argentina might face a quote-unquote easier game now that they move even further
0: Argentina... Argentina was down 2-0 with 10 minutes left to go in the game, 11 minutes left to go in the game. And they didn't just give up two goals. Egypt gave up 3 goals in that time. I mean, that's unheard of, is it not, in soccer?
1: Yeah, well, it was very similar to what I was mentioning with Belgium. Belgium was losing 2-0 with Senegal on the round before facing the USMNT with 5 minutes left, and they came back. They say in soccer that a 2-goal lead is the most tricky one to hold because you're up 2-0 and you think that everything is good, but then they score on you and now the pressure is on. Now you're just one goal away, one shot, one deflection away. So in your mind, you think you're comfortable with a two-game lead, with a two-goal lead, and then one play changes everything. And then you have to hold on for Argentina gets that goal, and then there's 10 minutes left plus aggregate. Yeah. And in Egypt's mind, if you're Egypt, you're thinking, okay, now we have to hold on for 20 minutes. We have to hold on Leo Messi for 20 minutes, and that's where the pressure. And that's why the World Cup is so difficult to win, and just 7 nations have won the whole thing in the history of the game, because it's not just the quality. It's also understanding the moments and dealing with the pressure, because we're talking about the best of the best on a soccer field.
0: Yeah, and Argentina is going to try and do back-to-back for the first time since, what, the 1950s with Brazil. So we'll wait and see how that works out. Michele Giannone is a reporter for MLS on Apple TV. He has been there watching all of this happen right there on the field. Michele, thanks for checking in. As always, great insight as well. Have a good night, and thanks for checking in.
1: Thank you so much. My pleasure. Have a good night.
0: You got it. Michele Giannone with Apple TV, MLS, a reporter, and he was there in person in the tunnel watching the American play Belgium. All right. America at Night, back in a moment.
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16: Democratic Senator Cory Booker had an idea. Give children $1,000 and put it in an account and watch it grow. President Trump loved the idea and turned it into Trump accounts, and it just came online. It's official. For any child who was born in 2025 going forward to 2028, lots of talk about it, but not a lot of talk about how it works and how it's beneficial. We're going to talk to a expert about all of that coming up here in just a minute. But some breaking news today: the United States has gone on the attack, launched a series of powerful strikes against Iran in response to attacks. Apparently, Iran attacked three different tankers in the Strait of Hormuz. President Trump is at the NATO summit in Turkey, which is the new pronunciation of Turkey, apparently, and has not addressed the attacks publicly. So quite a bit going on. Gas has spiked a little bit. Oil prices rose after the U.S. revoked the license to allow the sale of Iranian oil. So apparently the way this thing worked was Iran attacked three of these ships in the Strait of Hormuz. The United States revoked the license to sell the oil on the open market. And then some attacks from America into Iran after. So a very, very busy morning, all while President Trump is meeting with NATO in Turkey. So a lot going on. We'll keep abreast of it. Anything breaks, of course, we'll pass along. And we can talk about all of it in the last hour of the show. By the way, we'll talk to Trump accounts next. And then next hour, remember Kevin McCarthy, former Speaker of the House? One of his most trusted aides has written a book about him trying to get, maintain, and then lose the Speaker of the House. The book is called Glory, Grief, and the Gavel, an inside guide to running for Speaker of the House. That's a new book getting some attention. So we'll talk with them coming up next hour. So we got a busy show. And then, of course, open phones with phone calls, text messages, and voicemails. All that coming up straight ahead. Thank you for joining us on a Tuesday night, America at Night. Back in a moment.
15: This is America at Night with McGraw-Millhaven.

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13: Trump accounts have gone live, and it's an interesting conversation that needs to be had. How good are these Trump's accounts, and what can we do? How can we make them grow? And all about it. There's lots to know about this. Michelle Singletary is a nationally syndicated columnist on finance. You also read her in the Washington Post. She's written a number of personal finance books, including What to Do with Your Money When a Crisis Hits. Michelle Singletary has been seen on NBC's Today Show, Good Morning America, CNN, NPR. She's all over the place, and she joins us for a couple minutes. Michelle, welcome to America at Night.
1: Oh, thank you for having me.
13: So let's talk about this account. If you're born after 2025 and through 2028, every single child in America gets a $1,000 savings account from the federal government. Do I have that right?
1: Yes, that's right. There's the kickstart off to kickstart their savings. They'd get $1,000. That is right.
13: And what, where do you have to apply for it? Does it automatically show up? How do you do this?
1: So you would sign up for it. You can go to the U.S. Treasury Department at TrumpAccount.gov, and you can apply for the funds. There's also a tax form that you could fill out to do it as well. So that's how people will get those born in those particular years will be able to get that $1,000.
13: Do you have to then, is it self-directed? Do you have to buy a mutual fund? Can you buy stocks? Can I buy Facebook? What can I do with it as a parent?
1: So they're limiting how the money is invested. So it's restricted to low-cost mutual funds and exchange-traded funds, ETFs, that track the U.S. equities indexes, like the S&P 500. So you can't buy Bitcoin or, you know, something, you know, very risky, gold, things like that. So the idea is that to keep it, you know, super safe.
13: What are some of the numbers? I mean, how much money can this $1,000 grow to by the time the child reaches 18, 30, 40, 50? I mean, is this, what are we talking about here 20, 30 years from now?
1: Yes, you know, there's a lot of misunderstanding about what's going to happen with this money. I mean, the president's talking about, oh, you know, you can be super rich. I mean, this is not the case. I mean, if you get that $1,000 or you put the seed money and it grows, in this low-cost index fund, and you don't add any other money by the time the child is 18, depending on how the market performs, of course, you have maybe between, you know, $6,000 and $8,000. Now, if you add money to it, you can add up to $5,000 a year for that time. You know, maybe depending on, you know, again, how the market performs, you might have $150,000. So for people who would just put the minimum in, it's good money, but it's not life legacy changing money.
13: Right. So parents can add money to this account every year?
1: Yes, up to $5,000. And it's just not parents. Other people could put money in it. Families can contribute to it up to $5,000 per child. Employers can also contribute on behalf of the child with the employer limits are set up to $2,500 per year. So the idea is to, you know, get people started investing and getting children started investing in the stock market. Now, you know, things to remember that when the kid turns 18, the money becomes theirs, and then it converts sort of to the traditional IRA, meaning if they pull it out before they're 59 and a half, which they would be if they're 18, of course, they'd be subject to income taxes and a 10% early withdrawal penalty. And now you can use some of the money for, you know, first time home buying or for education. But people need to remember that when those kids come of age, it's their money. They can take it out and do whatever they want with it.
13: Interesting. What about can they access it when they're 15 or 14 or just strictly when they turn 18 years of age?
1: Yes, it's restricted until they turn 18. That's right.
13: Yeah, so you could be turning over a lump sum of money to an 18-year-old.
1: That's right. And I got smart kids, but I'm not sure what the intention is that, you know, that they would keep it there and continue saving into their retirement. So I've been talking about this a lot, and, you know, people have been asking me about this. You know, it's sure, take advantage of it if you want to. But honestly, I think the people who are going to benefit from the most are those families that contribute the extra $5,000. And that's going to be more wealthier families. This is it's an okay program, but it's not a game changer. This is not going to create generational wealth at that the way the administration is pitching it.
13: How is this different from the 529 college plans? And does it make more sense to invest in this or in the 529 college plans?
1: Yeah, I would put the money in the 529 plan. I mean, the 529 plan, college savings plan, it was set up so that people, you know, parents and family members can help, you know, save for child's education. So you put money in after tax, it grows. If you use it for college or, you know, accredited university or college, then the growth is not taxed. If you live in states that offer your tax deduction, like I do, I live in the state of Maryland. And so when my husband and I were saving for our three children, we put money in a 529 plan, and it helped our state taxes tremendously. And then we had enough money to send them to college, and we didn't have to borrow for them at all to go to college. And so there's not a limit. You can put as much in there as you need. So there's significant tax advantages more so than these Trump accounts.
13: Interesting. How similar was this to Cory Booker's idea when he was running for president?
1: You know, it's very similar. I mean, there's been a lot of programs or a lot of ideas, policy ideas to help get families started investing, because only about half of the U.S. public is in the stock market. And so the concept of setting up an account to try to encourage people to save in retirement is a valid concept. The problem with this is that people have to do something. And when you're talking about regular people living their lives, trying to pay their bills and the rent, the idea that they're going to, you know, fill out a tax form or set this up and watch it, and it's not necessarily going to do what the administration thinks it's going to do. I mean, who's going to benefit? The financial companies are going to benefit. Who's going to, you know, those collecting fees to run those accounts? Those are the folks that are really going to benefit from these accounts more so than the average, low or middle income family.
13: What about, and maybe this is a silly question, but every child born in a year, what is there, 3-4 million kids born a year? If each one of them is given $1,000 and then bought into the stock market, isn't that going to raise the stock market for everybody? That seems like a lot of money that is going to be invested into the stock market that wasn't invested in the stock market the last couple of years.
1: I mean, it certainly could help boost the stock market, absolutely. But, you know, I work with individuals a lot. You know, President Obama had a similar program to try to encourage people to put in the stock market, and not many people take advantage of it. You know, think about it now. People can invest in the stock market right now, this today, without any of these accounts set up, and only half of the country does. So the idea that everybody is going to create this account and it's going to implode the stock market, that's not going to happen, because right now people could do that and they're not doing it.
13: With these Trump accounts, as you said to start off the segment, you have to go and register. If you don't register, your baby doesn't get the $1,000.
1: That's right.
13: Yeah, interesting. What's the Dell donation? Didn't Michael Dell and his wife sort of help out this idea for kids born before 2025?
1: Yeah, sure, they did.
13: you're a little cynical on that too. What's the problem with that?
1: No, listen. If you really truly wanted to make a difference in a child's life, if the Dell family truly wanted to make a serious impact, how about setting up a fund that would fully pay for kids' college education? How about setting up funds to help people with a down payment for their homes? You know, I mean, the collective amount that they're giving, you know, sure, it's a huge amount of money. But per family, per helping families, making a game changer, well, it's a big publicity stunt for them. It makes them look, you know, great. But in the impact on individual families is minimal.
13: There, I think
1: so,
13: it was.
1: Yeah, I'm pretty cynical. Listen, I have spent my entire career helping people save and invest and manage your money. And so I'm not saying that any program that would encourage people to save for themselves or their kids' retirement is a bad idea. But what I would like to see is a program that would be a true game changer, that would set people people up to do better for themselves and not like trickle. You know, this is sort of like a trickle. It's like you turn in a faucet and it's like little drips of water. You really want to help someone pull that faucet, turn that faucet all the way up and let that money pour down. And then you will truly change people's lives.
13: You sound a lot like Dave Ramsey. Dave Ramsey basically called this whole thing more or less of a publicity stunt. It sounds nice, and sure, I'll take the $1,000 for my kid, but there are many more things you can do to give your kid a better chance in life.
1: That's exactly right. You know, I mean, think about, you know, we had the big beautiful, you know, whatever bill, you know, which is, we see now the effects of that, you know, less money for people for the SNAP benefits, making it more difficult for people who are struggling to stay on Medicare, Medicaid to get health benefits. See, those programs to help people with a hand up to truly help themselves, that's where our money could make a difference. You know, this makes them, they can say, oh, yeah, we're giving every kid $1,000. And listen, I come from a low-income family, and so I'm not saying that, you know, $6,000 when you turn 18 is nothing, but I do know that I see families who can't send their kids to college, or they take out, you know, decades of debt to send that. Families can't afford down payment on a home. You know, families, you know, we see now they cut a lot of the subsidies for the ACA, the Obamacare, and so people are dropping their health care insurance, and that means they're sicker. They can't go to the hospital or the doctors. You know, you truly want to help American families boost those programs, you know, and help families in that way. This makes the rich people look like they're helping, but they're not in a way that is legacy building.
13: Yeah, and this policy, these Trump accounts start with children born January 1st, 2025. Through 2028, so it's only a 3-year pilot program, I guess, to see how it goes. One quick question about
1: what are those years are important. What happens in those years? Who's going to still be in office then? Why you cut it off then? Think about that. So let me just help the people while I'm in office, and then what?
13: You'd have to ask them. I don't know. I'm just giving you the facts here. So one question about the company matching. You said the company, if they so choose, can match or contribute $2,500 per year. Can a company individually pick and choose which employer they choose to do that to, or do they have to, if they make it available for one, they have to make it available for all?
1: You know, I'm not sure about that, but I doubt very seriously that they could pick and choose who they could, like many benefits that companies offer, there are rules about how you have to offer it. If you offer it to one, you have to offer it to all.
13: Right.
1: So I don't know we know enough about how that would be set up. But again, under the law, any employer can contribute up to $2,500 annually per employee child. And the contributions, this is very interesting, are 100% tax-free for the employee, which is great. And it counts as a deductible business expense for the company.
13: Well, I mean, if you're going to do it, you might as well give them an incentive to do it. But,
1: yeah.
13: You know, if you've got the money to, the $1,000 is nice, but you're right. If you put the $5,000 up to in the account and then the company matches $2,500, you're talking $7,500 a year. That, you know, over the course of 10, 12, 20 years, that could be a nice little chunk of change when it's all said and done.
1: That's right. But again, think about that. So $5,000 a year for an average family is, you know, $400,000 divided by 12. So you're looking at families who have an extra $400 a month to put into these. And if those families had that, they would have already been doing it, you know. And it's a difficult, it's difficult for a lot of families to allocate that kind of money.
13: Certainly understandable.
1: Who will end up benefiting? Wealthier families who can take advantage of it.
13: Michelle Singletary, nationally syndicated personal finance columnist with the Washington Post. She's written a number of books, including What to Do with Your Money When a Crisis Hits. And you've seen her on CNN, NPR, The Today Show, Good Morning America, and so on and so forth. Michelle Singletary, thanks for joining us. Have a good night.
1: All right. Thank you for having me.
13: You got it. 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
1: All right, let's remind you that for those of you who want to call in but aren't listening during the live portion of the show, we've got the voicemails set up for you. 1-844-2-McGraw, 1-844-262-4729. We usually take phone calls in hour number three, but we're always monitoring the text line. And somebody can text us. Again, text us anything you want during an interview, during a conversation, or after hours. We certainly read all, if not most, if not all, the texts. 1-844-2-McGraw. That same phone number gets you in on a live phone call. We love first-time callers. We love first-time voicemails, too. We love everybody. We love everybody. That's half the fun of the show. So you want to call, you want to text, or you want to leave a voicemail, all the same number, 1-844-2-McGraw, 1-844-262-4729. A couple, a little more news nuggets for you. It looks like this Graham Plattner, he has now been canceled a fundraiser. They have until the 12th to do something. Story in the New York Times this morning that he was making demands, apparently saying that he will drop out if and only if they can guarantee the person they replace him with has many of the same views as he has. That seems an oddity thing to ask for. But I guess he's taken a day or two to come to grips with the fact that he's losing massive amounts of support. He's losing fundraising opportunities. They're pulling the money. They're pulling the support. He could hold on. Somebody brought up today, if you remember Todd Akin. Remember Todd Akin back? It seems like a lifetime ago, but Todd Akin was the senator, he was a congressman running for Senate in Missouri. And he had made a comment about legitimate rape. And it went sideways. And at the time, the Republican Party disowned him, disavowed him, turned their back on him. Matter of fact, the presidential candidate, Mitt Romney, said everything dried up, the support, the money and everything. It was too late to change horses in the race. Ended up losing a very red state like Missouri, lost to Democrat Claire McCaskill. She went on to win re-election. All because Todd Akin had this comment that he tried to clear it up, but his explanations were a little more confusing than the actual comment. What did he actually mean? What did he actually say? I actually thought Todd Akin was a very nice man. He was a woodworker, and I was a very nice man, but no doubt that was an awkward comment that kind of didn't make any sense, and Democrats pounced on it, and ultimately it cost the Republicans that Senate seat for 6 more years. So we'll see what happens with this Graham Plattner story, but he's dropping out of fundraisers and losing all the support. I mean, at any moment, you could hear that he's officially pulling out, or he stays. He stays. I mean, it's his to stay, so we'll see how it all turns out. Stay right there. More to come. Our executive director is Tom DeLack tonight, filling in for Alex. Our engineer tonight is Richard Good.
2: I move mountains.
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0: ABC News. I'm Dave Packard. Growing calls for Maine Democrat Graham Plattner to drop out of a Senate race following a string of scandals, including new claims of sexual assault. Now, the state's Democratic Party confirmed reports that Plattner's campaign has been trying to influence the process for selecting a replacement Senate nominee. In a video posted to X, Executive Director Devin Murphy Anderson also says they've heard echoed calls to Plattner to exit the race.
1: We have also reiterated that Graham Plattner must drop out of this race so that Democrats in Maine can focus on defeating Susan Collins this November.
0: The Senate race in Maine is considered a must-win for Democrats to take control of the Senate. In New York City, Building Commissioner Ahmed Tegani confirmed Tuesday night that ongoing efforts to temporarily stabilize an under-construction buckling high-rise in Midtown Manhattan are going well.
2: We have been able to bring in a plan and materials to stabilize the impacted floors and looking to extend that stability plan to other parts of the building.
0: Residents in some nearby buildings that were evacuated have been allowed to return. The U.S. escalating tensions with Iran again on Tuesday, launching new strikes after they say neutral ships were targeted in the Strait of Hormuz. ABC's Rachel Scott.
3: U.S. officials tell us the strikes targeted Iranian defense and coastal surveillance systems, missile and drone launch sites, and port facilities, calling the attacks a clear violation of the ceasefire and wholly unacceptable. The U.S. also revoking part of the deal President Trump signed that allowed Iran to sell its oil on the international market.
0: Health officials in New York City are investigating a Legionnaire's disease cluster on Manhattan's Upper East Side. Health officials say 23 cases of the severe pneumonia have been confirmed in two neighborhoods. No deaths have been associated with the outbreak. The health department believes the likely source of the bacteria is a cooling tower in the area. You're listening to ABC News.
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0: The Justice Department has unsealed indictments against 37 alleged members of three Indian-based transnational organized crime groups. U.S. Attorney Bill Asaley says that 24 defendants have been arrested.
9: These criminal organizations have engaged in widespread violence, including targeted killings, extortions, and kidnappings.
0: Three were arrested in Canada. A California judge is allowing a class action lawsuit against United Airlines to proceed. It was filed by a passenger alleging the airline knowingly charged extra for a window seat that didn't have a window. Waymo says no way to a pair of unruly passengers.
10: Two 15-year-olds are in a heap of trouble for what they allegedly were doing in a self-driving Waymo. Apparently, the interior cameras caught them drinking and shooting from the vehicle. Waymo then called the police in San Mateo, California. Cops pulled the car over and found the teens with libations and a gun that shoots water beads. A police statement says that while these are bad ideas, at least the kids had the sense to use a Waymo because driving themselves, while impaired, would have made this a lot worse. Wayne Cabot, ABC News.
0: A homeowner in Connecticut captured on surveillance his dog, Bella, chasing away a black bear as it charged his 6-year-old son over the weekend. Jeffrey Tazera says Bella bit the bear in its behind before it ran into the woods. For being a good girl, Bella got a steak. Dave Packer, ABC News.
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16: All right, let's take a little history lesson here. Do you remember back in January of 2023, Kevin McCarthy was all set to become Speaker of the House? It was the 118th Congress, but a funny thing happened on the way. All the Democrats voted against him. That's not surprising. But 19 Republicans opposed him. It was the first time since 1923, 100 years earlier, that a speaker did not win the speakership on the first ballot. Kevin McCarthy finally became majority leader and Speaker of the House on the 15th ballot 4 days later. He then went on to serve a short time, and the Freedom Caucus members, including Matt Gaetz,

0: And yeah, worked with him for over 10 years. Along the way, became the youngest floor director in house history. So if your viewers are ever watching C-SPAN at night, you see some of those staffers in the background. That was one of my roles. And yeah, was by his side, front row seat to that historic speakers contest that you mentioned in the opening, 15 ballots, the longest speakers election our country has seen since the Civil War, actually.
1: It was actually riveting television. I got to tell you, I remember watching that quite a bit. And it was odd because it was kind of boring to listen to people saying yay or nay, but it was gripping television, to say the least.
0: Absolutely. Yeah, it was a political endurance contest, I think, that we had not seen, like I said, in some time. And you were not the only one watching. Millions of viewers tuned in. Cable news networks, in some cases, doubled or tripled their viewership by the end of that week. And even Pope Francis, when Kevin met him later during the speakership, confided in him that he and his staff were watching the balloting from the Vatican. Not that dissimilar from a conclave where they have a lot of votes until the white smoke comes. So a lot of folks were certainly enraptured by this process playing out in front of us.
1: John, I know you're quite honest in the book, but you also take me through your loyalty to Kevin McCarthy and writing this book. How much is in the book? How much did you leave out, and how much did he okay all of this?
0: Yeah, I think it's true to form. You know, I wrote it as I saw it. I wrote it as a first person, you know, kind of narration, right? And so I've heard from a lot of folks, you know, it's, I think, better when you have the guy behind the guy tell the story, because they can be a little more objective. And so I did obviously have Kevin read it. I don't want to, you know, do something that would be, you know, be dishonest to the facts or how the experience actually went down. But he was super supportive. He thought this was a story that was worth telling. That was the reason I wrote it. You know, we literally had no one we could talk to for how to go through this type of experience. Like you said in the intro, 100 years was the last time this happened. And so I thought it was important that it be recorded for posterity. And the feedback since then has been that from kind of all corners. They said you were faithful to the facts. You were gracious to all parties involved, even when some maybe didn't deserve that grace. But I think it's an honest, unvarnished look at how the House of Representatives works in the modern era. You know, it's obviously a story about Kevin, but really it is a story about the institution at large and what it's going to look like in years to come.
1: John Legansky, our guest. The book is called Glory, Grief, and the Gavel, an inside guide to running for Speaker of the House. It came out last month, getting a lot of attention, number one in a lot of the bestseller lists. Okay, John, so what happened? It was so compelling because it was Republican on Republican fight, and everybody loves a fight within their own party because you don't normally see that very often play out on national television. So what was the problem with the 19 Republicans? What stuck in their craw? Why was it such a fight to get Kevin McCarthy to become Speaker?
0: Yeah. Well, I sort in the book, you know, the 19 is sort of two camps, right? I call the one camp the maybe Kevins, right? They were open to him being Speaker, but under the right conditions. That was, you know, your Freedom Caucus kind of members, your Chip Roys of the world, et cetera. I think really in some ways what that week was about was our House is sort of becoming a more parliamentary system where you didn't have any one party that had a majority. We had 200 or so traditional Republicans, and then those 19, 20 or so, you know, again, call it Freedom Caucus, America First, they're almost kind of a quasi third party. And so like you see these other governments around the world that have to cobble together a coalition majority. That's kind of what we were doing that week. And so there was one group who, again, I think wanted more influence for their group, more representation on some of the better committees, say in the process, which we were happy and willing to do because, you know, we need these guys to vote for the bills at the end of the day. So they need to be involved in the decision making. And then there was a smaller group, you know, five or six or so who I describe them as the never Kevins. That's the Matt Gaetzes of the world who there's a variety of issues we can go through with them and their personality fights with Kevin. But, you know, I think they were more interested in just blocking his ascension than anything else. And so we kind of had to divide those two camps accordingly. And we were able to get most of the Freedom Caucus members eventually to vote for Kevin. And then that last group of six, we were able to get them to vote present, which gave us the margin to get over the top.
1: Here's the $64,000 question that I was asking myself watching this. And that is, at any point, John, did you ever go to the Democrats and say, we need two or three votes and we'll give you the committee assignment, we'll give you some legislative wins, we'll give some money for your district? Was there any horse trading when it

0: came to the Democrats?
1: No, there wasn't with us. You know, that never really crossed our minds. That didn't cross your minds, right? You think about it, but it's just not in play. And you think about it the other way. You know, if Nancy Pelosi were to have come to us, or Hakeem Jeffries were to have come to us and say, hey, can you spare a vote or two? I don't really know what that price would be, but I think it's too high a ransom to pay. And that'd be trading, you know, one gun to your head for another. So that was never really in play. That said, I do detail in the book, during the 14th ballot, actually, a Democrat from Ohio, Marcy Kaptur, who's the longest serving female representative in House history, she actually contemplated switching her vote to vote for Kevin, which would have put him over the top at that point. Her whip swooped over and talked her out of that, but she was sitting there saying, this is never going to end and this isn't right. And we were actually very close almost to having a bipartisan vote. I do think, listen, the speaker's got to be able to count on their own party and got to be able to count on 218 votes day in and day out to, you know, carry out the agenda of the House. So that would have kind of been, like I said, only a Band-Aid solution, which is why we didn't really ever seriously pursue it.
0: Yeah, but I mean, it would have been an extraordinary act of, I don't know, patriotism, governance, bipartisanship. Yes. To say, you know, one or two people are holding up the process, because wasn't at the time the government was shut down at the time, so nothing could happen until you had a Speaker of the House?
1: Correct. Nothing can happen until you have a Speaker. You know, you can't, that's the highest order and responsibility of the House, is to elect a Speaker, because that's in the line of succession, right? You go President, Vice President, and then Speaker of the House. And so that is literally the House's most important duty before anything else, is to make sure you fill out that line of succession. And so no legislation be considered, no committee stood up, no bills debated. And so, yes, so the House was paralyzed for that period of time. They were also paralyzed in the wake of Kevin's being removed from the speakership. And that's where that situation that you're describing almost came to pass, where Patrick McHenry, you might remember him, the bow tie wearing North Carolinian, he was the caretaker speaker. He was tasked with, you know, finding the next speaker. But Democrats actually came to me and said, after 3 weeks of no leader being chosen, us not being able to provide aid to Israel, because October 7th happened just after Kevin was removed, they said, we'll vote to empower McHenry and almost have this nonpartisan unity speaker, if you will, just to preside over the House, call bells and strikes fairly. That is a model that they have in other countries, UK, Australia, elsewhere. And I actually thought that almost was going to come to pass at a point, because, like you said, we couldn't do anything. And that's a very dangerous place for the House to be.
0: Hold that thought. John Legansky, our guest, one of the top aides of Kevin McCarthy, retells the story of the speakership, how Kevin McCarthy got it and lost it, in the new book, Glory, Grief, and the Gavel, an insider's guide to running for Speaker of the House. John Legansky, America at Night, back in a moment.
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0: Man, I love this place. I've been surfing here since I was a kid. Now, seeing my grandson out on the water, it means everything to me. Watching him and taking in the blue waves, the sea breeze, the blurry horizon.
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16: The book is written by John Legansky, who is a former aide to Kevin McCarthy. The book is called Glory, Grief, and the Gavel, an inside guide to running for Speaker of the House. It details Kevin McCarthy's 15 votes that he needed to become Speaker and how he was ousted just months later. John, let's talk about Matt Gaetz, because was it business or was it personal? Did these two just not get along? What was Matt Gaetz's issue with Kevin McCarthy?
17: Yeah, definitely the latter, definitely personal. You know, the ostensible sin that we committed was funding the government for 30 days at a flat rate. That was the action that Kevin took that initiated the vote on removing him. And many of the members, you know, there were 8 members of the Republican Party that voted to remove Kevin. A lot of them voted for government funding resolutions over the coming 2 years. 7 more actually were passed, a lot of which under President Trump, right? That's something you do when you don't have your work done. You keep the lights on for a short period of time. And so it was definitely not a policy dispute. It was a personal dispute. Matt Gaetz also had some ethics issues going on the side that, you know, if you read the book, you'll see the timeline lines up such that it seems like he might have wanted those things to go away, which obviously we had no ability to influence that judicial.

0: judicial process. So yeah, it's definitely more of a personality conflict. But I've said before, and I'll say it again, you know, when you seek revenge, dig two graves. You know, I think Matt really tried to stop Kevin from being speaker in January. He didn't succeed, but he never gave up on that goal. And yet, when he, you know, ultimately, I guess, achieved that goal, you saw the downfall of his career as well. And so I don't really see what benefit he got from it or those eight Republicans got from it. You know, we kicked out a good man who helped the party over many, many years, helped elect more Republican women, minorities, and veterans at any time in our history, enacted the largest deficit reduction bill in a generation, helped win back the House not once but twice. So, you know, I don't think that type of circular firing squad is good for the party, and I hope we learn from that and you know, don't go down that path again in the future.
1: But Kevin, Matt Gaetz wasn't the only one. Did he bring the others along with him, or did they also have similar personal grievances with Kevin McCarthy, or were they just the bomb squad just looking to blow things up?
0: Yeah, I think the latter, right? I think, you know, some of those folks were the folks that actually never voted for Kevin in January. They were present votes. So that kind of stayed consistent where we were, you know, let's be honest, we were always sort of on wobbly ground, having, you know, had that group always, you know, sort of on the sidelines. And then there were a couple others, you know, Nancy Mace is someone your listeners might know. You know, she just lost her primary for running for governor of South Carolina. She was motivated, in my opinion, by whatever gets her on TV any given day of the week. So, you know, some of these folks, I think, were just, yeah, kind of useful pawns for Matt in that endeavor. It helped him fundraise. It helped him look, you know, more conservative than anyone else. That's always the most surefire way to look conservative, is attacking other Republicans. But again, I mean, I didn't see the Congress turn any more right after Kevin left that term, right? We had more government spending. We had Democrat priorities, if anything, take greater precedence because they knew we were fractured. And so tactically, you know, I think if you're any independent observer out there looking at it, if those guys' goal was to make the Congress more conservative, that certainly was not the case after Kevin's removal.
1: Where was Donald Trump? This was 2023. It was after the midterms. The House comes back into a Republican hands, and so they're going to elect a speaker. Donald Trump is running for president, still very much the biggest figure in the Republican Party. Did he try and step in? Did he stay away? Where was Donald Trump trying to help Kevin McCarthy in all this?
0: Yeah, so he helped during the 15-round lead up. I actually detail in the book a conversation that Kevin, him, and Andy Biggs had right before the 14th ballot, where at the time it was the former president, now our current president, let some expletives fly on Andy Biggs and let him know what he thought, told him that, you know, he needed to support Kevin and that he would, you know, be finding a primary challenger to folks that were not on board with Kevin. So they had a great relationship, Kevin and the president did. The Gaetz motion to vacate, it did happen pretty quickly. You know, it was introduced on a Monday night and voted on a Tuesday. At that point, again, I think Kevin kind of made the decision that, you know, we can't be calling Donald every week that the rule gets, you know, stalled on the floor or there's an issue. And whether or not it was, you know, that week around the government funding or some other issue down the line, I think we were self-aware to understand that this group of folks just wasn't going to go along with it simply because it was Kevin, you know, putting these plans forward. And so, you know, that dynamic has certainly changed right now. Mike Johnson has a great relationship with the president as well. And since he's in office, right, their interests are super aligned, where he wants the government to stay open. He wants, you know, all his priorities get done. So certainly I wish we would have had that as well. We had Joe Biden in office who was not really trying to help us get out of these jams. But listen, that's, you know, that's the hand you're dealt. You got to play it as best you can. And that's what I think we did.
1: Matt Gaetz, though, went on, I guess, to come back into the Trump fold because he was ultimately nominated to become attorney general. Wasn't going to get confirmed by the Senate and then turned it down, obviously, and sort of quit the House. But Donald Trump did nominate him for attorney general 2 years later.
0: Yeah. I think, and he made it, like you said, maybe about 11 days. I had a little bit of joy watching that and seeing, you know, how the tables turn when you're in the eye of the storm. He was nominated, put forth, and then you saw the kind of cascade of votes come against him. And again, I think part of that was because folks saw how he operated in the House, not out of principle, not out of, you know, policy disputes, but you know, just sort of in bad faith, and that did come back to bite him.
1: It was only a few months later that an unknown Mike Johnson takes the gavel from Kevin McCarthy. It's all detailed in a brand new book from John Legansky, who is one of Kevin McCarthy's aides. The book is called Glory, Grief, and the Gavel. A lot more to get to. Stay right there. If you have a question or a comment or a text that you want me to work into the conversation, you can certainly do that. 1-844-2-McGraw, 1-844-262-4729. John, hold that thought. The book, Glory, Grief, and the Gavel, the inside guide for running for Speaker of the House, came out last month. Number one on a lot of lists already. America at Night, back in a moment.
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17: The book is called Glory, Grief, and the Gavel, an inside guide to running for Speaker of the House. John Legansky is our guest. We're going back to 2013 when Kevin McCarthy was nominated for Speaker of the House and then took 15 votes to get there. John, the mortal sin you write about in the book was this motion to vacate, which you can explain exactly what that is, but it basically gives one person the opportunity to call for a vote. And Kevin McCarthy, I guess, had to give in on that to get the votes. Looking back, that was clearly a mistake. But was that the only way he could have gotten the votes, was to give up that motion to vacate?
18: Yeah, I do think so. I do think it was kind of the linchpin of the objectors, demands. And while, yes, obviously in retrospect, I'm not happy the way things went down. The Speaker of the House is a very unique position in that you really do need the support of 218 of your colleagues. That's the magic number in the House, majority of the 435 voting members, to do anything, any given day of the week. And so, I detail in the book, while that motion is obviously the easiest way to sort of trigger a referendum or a recall or a vote of no confidence, however you want to think about it. We've seen in recent weeks the speaker have to cancel votes because members of his own party are not on board with the agenda. And so there are other ways to sort of jettison or grind things to a halt if you want to. I also draw parallels to, Joe Biden being pushed out of running for reelection, even though he and his team were insistent he was going to stay in. There's a lot of ways in our politics where if a group is not going to go along with the leader, right, they can grind things to a halt, force people to step aside. You're seeing that overseas right now with Keir Starmer in the UK. And so, I think that was something that we accepted was, while obviously this motion is a very straight up or down way to trigger this, there are lots of other ways where if you get the minority party whose incentive is to, cause chaos, and a small group of the majority party linking arms and either voting no on everything or trying to force a leader out, your job's on the line. And so in some ways, it's a distinction without a difference. If you don't have 218 people in your corner every day of the week, then you really can't be speaker for that long as is.
17: So you knew that you were giving the gun to your enemy, right? You were negotiating with terrorists. They didn't want anything, and you were negotiating, and you were giving them the axe to then use on Kevin McCarthy at any time in the future. You knew what you were doing.
18: Yeah, I think we knew we were, going to be judged by our actions as speaker, not by, their preconceived notions of how he operated. And again, I think we did a good job given the time we were in that spot. Enacted the largest deficit reduction bill in history, helped stand up the China Select Committee, which is still in operation, helping give America one voice on this, sort of long-term challenge that is the Chinese Communist Party. I think he did a really good job in the role. But again, as you said, we had a couple of terrorists who were there to throw bombs and cause chaos. And that was the hand we were dealt. He was sort of damned if he did, damned if he didn't. But, I think he was really the right man for the job. And he said, listen, I'm going to go forward. I'm going to put my neck on the line. But I think my actions can hopefully sustain it. That obviously was not the case in the end. But I think it was good in some ways that the House did touch the stove. Obviously, it was not great to go through that. That's the grief part of the title of the book. It was certainly a very difficult period for me and for the House. But, Mike Johnson also faced the motion to vacate later that same Congress. And you saw a group of Republicans and Democrats come together and tamp that down. I think we're just reflecting on the 250th birthday of our country. Our founders didn't build recalls into our system for a reason. Leaders need to lead. And at the end of the term, stand for reelection and be judged based on their actions. While I understand why, the Democrats voted Kevin out at that time, I've had a lot of them come up to me afterwards and say, you know, I hope he forgives me for what I did. That was wrong. And we don't want to put the house through that again. But, you know, sometimes, again, you got to touch the stove to see how dangerous that type of action is. And I hope in the future speakers from either party don't have to go through that, because that's not what we want for the first institution of government.
17: Yeah, a little too little, a little too late, in my humble opinion. But talk about Mike. talk about Mike Johnson, because he was an unknown on the national stage. But you write in the book that it wasn't a surprise to you. What do you mean by that?
18: Yeah, so if your viewers or listeners look at the cover of the book, you'll see two folks seated to my right and left, and that was the case that entire week. You know, Kevin was seated to my right on the House floor at the leadership desk, but then Mike Johnson was seated to my left. He was actually the number seven ranking person in leadership. He was the vice conference chair. And so he was someone that was, you know, in front of the conference in a leadership role, albeit a lower level one. But, you know, I kind of felt like he was paying attention that week, and he was kind of taking note of our moves and how we were kind of operating. He actually did get a couple votes in the closed secret ballot process that actually nominated Kevin to be the Republican nominee for speaker. So there were some breadcrumbs. Members of the Freedom Caucus actually approached him in the lead up to those 15 ballots and said, "We think you're someone that really should take a look at this." And so, you know, I write in the book, yeah, I think he sort of stood where he thought the bouquet might land if a bouquet was to be thrown. And timing is everything in politics. It really is. And he had the right timing. He was in the right spot at the right time. And I think he's done a really good job. You know, I think he's gotten obviously some grace and some benefit of the doubt that we didn't get. That's fine. And you know what? We've gotten all of the work that we need to get done. The Republicans were able to obviously, you know, stop that major tax increase by passing the working families tax cut, the big, beautiful bill. And so I'm, you know, a leadership guy through and through. And I've been really happy with the way that he's, you know, kept the conference united and gotten the agenda done. And if it needed to be a fresh face to do that, you know, that's the way the cookie crumbles.
17: It's really interesting how he emerged, because at one point there was nobody, right? Everyone was saying, if it's not Kevin McCarthy, who? And nobody could point to anybody. And Mike Johnson came in very understated, not bombastic, not a flamethrower, just very measured, very confident, but very understated. And it seems like, obviously, was the right choice, even though it's an impossible job. He's been able to do about as good as anybody could have imagined, considering what he had to work with and what type of how many numbers he has, and just his personal sort of aura about him just seems to work for some reason.
18: Yeah. No, he's got that background, right, where he was both a member of the Judiciary Committee, where a lot of the Freedom Caucus members sit, and a member of the Armed Services Committee, where kind of more your traditional establishment, you know, national security Republicans sit. And so he's able to kind of understand those both camps and the both perspectives. He's someone who I don't think he officially ever joined the Freedom Caucus, but he certainly attended their meetings over the years and I think got to know that group. And that's a very important group in the years moving forward. In the House, as I've mentioned, especially with these tight margins, you know, I think whatever, you know, party controls the House, they're going to have really tight margins. And so whoever wants to run the House, God bless them. I empathize with these tight margins, but you're going to have to listen to all sides. And he's someone that certainly does that. And then obviously, you know, right now having President Trump in office and having a great relationship with him is, I think, that final key to, you know, making sure all the trains stay running on time and the agenda is moving forward.
17: Our guest this hour is a couple more minutes with John Legansky, was an aide to Speaker McCarthy, was there for The Glory, the Grief, and the Gavel. And that's the name of the book, The Inside Guide for Running for Speaker of the House. Talk for a moment. You mentioned it about it's more, instead of a House, it's more of a parliamentary system. We're seeing that with the Republicans, with the, obviously, that you wrote about. But we're also seeing it with the Democrats. There are two, right? There are more of the traditional Democrats. And now you're starting to see the progressives or the socialists, whatever you want to call them, the AOCs of the world, the Cori Bushes of the world, that are sort of making a play. Talk about, why is that happening now? What's going on?
18: Yeah, 100%. I'm so glad you brought this up, because the Democrats are absolutely feeling this and going through this. I think they're about 10 years behind the Republican Party in terms of their evolution, but you're seeing it right now. You're seeing candidates in New York, who are under the socialist label. I just saw a woman in Colorado win a primary, oust a longtime incumbent Democrat who was no moderate herself, Diane DeGette. And she stated, you know, I'm not going to vote for anyone for leadership who has taken corporate PAC money. Well, I know Hakeem Jeffries is taking corporate PAC money, so that's going to be an interesting conversation if the House does flip. I don't think it will, but I do think, again, in our politics right now, the House especially is a body that caters to the extremes, caters to, you know, the primary electorate. And so the way to differentiate yourself is just kind of move, again, further and further those fringes. And so the Dems are having that. And like I said, they're going to have a real challenge on their hands whenever they take back the House, because you don't know the names of them yet, but they're going to have not just the AOCs. There's going to be people that make AOC look like a moderate who get elected in the coming years. I guarantee it.
17: Do you think the redistricting efforts on both sides is going to hurt this or help it or hurt it? Because there are some people who are saying you might slice the salami too thin, and you might make, instead of red districts, purple districts, and instead of making blue districts, you make purple districts. So do you think the redistricting helps or hurts this?
18: Yeah. Well, I think this midterm, the redistricting is going to help Republicans. I've seen estimates up to 8 or 9 seats that the Republicans might control that they would have not otherwise controlled. And so I think, like I said, I'm a little more bullish on Republicans keeping the House this term than maybe other prognosticators are. However, in the long run, it is shrinking the battlefield. When I came to Washington in 2012, there were 70 or so swing seats out of the 435 members of the House that were, you know, again, any party could win any given year. That shrunk to 35 over, you know, the 20, you know, last decade or so. And now after the redistricting, there's some estimates that could be down to 15 or fewer swing seats. And so what that means is the other 210 on either side are really ruby red or bright blue. And as a result, I think the moderates are going to be few and far between, and the parties are going to end up catering more to their extremes. So this paralysis, this obstruction, this, you know, kind of the fringe, you know, or the tail wagging the dog, if you will, I think that's going to accelerate in the years to come as a result of this redistricting push.
17: That just can't be good for a democracy, can it?
18: In my opinion, no. I mean, if I could wave a magic wand, and I get asked this all the time, obviously there's no one that's completely unbiased, but if you could have the veil of ignorance and some perfect, you know, program out there or impartial official made all 435 districts as representative as the country as possible, I think we'd be better off, because I don't think the representatives the outcomes we're getting are representative of where your average American sits. I think you could pull the first 435 names out of a phone book and they would come to more reasonable, common sense solutions, you know, that your listeners would agree with than what we're currently getting because of the way the game board is drawn up. So, yes, as an institutionalist, I would love for that to be fixed. I'm a realist. I get why that doesn't happen. And the parties are, you know, drawing seats so they can retain power. But I do think you're going to see, in the years to come, I mean, our 15-round fight might look tame one day. In researching for this book, I found there was once a period of time in the 1800s where there was 133 ballots till they elected a speaker. It took them 3 months. I hope we don't go down that path, but it's weirder things have happened. And if this continues to be the case, like I said, it can become more of the norm than the exception to the rule.
17: Yeah, two more questions for you. John Legansky has been very gracious with his time. The book is called Glory, Grief, and the Gavel. Kevin McCarthy, you report in the book, was very gracious, wasn't bitter, very gracious, and turned himself over to Mike Johnson and said, anything I can do to help in anywhere, shape, or form. I thought that was very gracious of the man.
18: Yeah, I write in the book, and I report for the first time the letter that he left behind for Mike. You know, you have this tradition, I think, where presidents leave a letter behind in the Oval Office and the Resolute Desk for their successor. And Kevin said, you know, I want to do that for whoever takes over for me. He did write a couple drafts because there were a couple individuals that ran first, Scalise, Jordan, Emmer, others. And at one point, Kevin joked, maybe I should just address this to whom it may concern, because we weren't sure if we'd actually get a speaker. But when it was Mike, you know, he took the time, sat down, hand wrote a note, and readers and listeners can find that in the book. But yeah, I think it was very gracious. It was a distillation of the lessons he learned in the leadership, not just in speaker, but over his 2 decades, near or at the top of the House Republican Conference. I do think Mike appreciated that. And I know they've stayed in touch in the aftermath as well. And that offer stands with Kevin and me. if he or his staff ever need anything, you know, we're just a phone call away, and we know the pressures they're under. We're here to help, and we want what's best for the country.
17: John Boehner left the speakership with his hair on fire. Kevin McCarthy did the same thing. John Legansky, would you ever run for office after seeing how the sausage is made?
18: Absolutely not. No, never.
17: Really? Really?
18: Not me. No, I really liked being a staffer behind the scenes. That's not an indictment of the members serving. I just think, listen, I'm more a private person, and those guys are built different, right? You gotta really sacrifice a lot to put yourself out there and campaign and raise the money and be away from family. And so, again, my hat's off to everyone who's in the arena. My wife is still working on Capitol Hill, so, you know, we certainly believe in public service in this household. But running for office is, like I said, it takes a certain kind of animal to do it, and I was able to see where my strengths and weaknesses are, and I think I'm certainly better as a staffer than as a member.
17: The book is called Glory, Grief, and the Gavel. Came out last month, getting a lot of attention, number one on a lot of lists. An Insider's Guide to Running for Speaker of the House. You can get it at Amazon, all fine books out there. John Legansky. John, thank you for a fascinating hour. Good luck with the book. Good luck with the tour, and hope to talk to you down the road.
18: Thanks, McGraw. Appreciate you having me on.
17: You got it. America at Night, back in a moment.
3: Coming to you from the heart of the nation, this is America at Night with McGraw-Milhaven.
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17: Hope you liked that hour. I thought it was fascinating to hear an insider's take of how it all happened and what they thought and so on and so forth. I thought it was really very interesting. John Ligansky deserves a lot of credit for writing a book and telling their side of the story, right? The inside. I remember that very well. 15 votes it took Kevin McCarthy to become Speaker of the House. And you saw the Republican Party ripping itself apart. And Matt Gaetz, apparently it was just a personal vendetta. And it was high drama. I don't know what they got out of the whole deal, right? Kevin McCarthy wasn't like he was AOC that they were stopping. But they didn't like, for whatever reason, three people didn't like Kevin McCarthy. And it sort of brought the whole country to its knees. So interesting conversation. Look, if you missed any of it or want to hear part of it, you can certainly download one of the podcasts, because we turn every single show into a podcast. And all you need to do is search America at Night on any one of the podcast platforms and subscribe. 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It's as simple as that. Also, don't forget, text messaging is always open. Phone calls next hour, and voicemails. Voicemails are a great way if you're listening overnight or can't call in at a certain time, and you're walking around tomorrow at 3 o'clock in the afternoon, and you have a thought, you want to give us a call, or you have a question, or you have a comment. We love questions. We love comments. We love first-time callers. We love new interaction. We love young kids. How about the week or so ago, we had a young gentleman call in and ask a question or two. Said he probably should have been asleep, but he was listening to the radio under the covers. Old school. It was awesome. Look, we love all comers. Love to tell me what you think, what you know, questions, comments. That's what makes doing the show so much fun. We'll get into all of that next hour. The phone number, 1-844-2-McGraw for phone calls, voicemails, text messages, 1-844-262-4729. Open phones straight ahead. Our executive director tonight is Tom DeLack, filling in for Alex Hinton. Our engineer tonight is Richard Good. I'm McGraw-Milhaven. This is America at Night on Westwood One.
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1: United Nations Emergency Relief Coordinator is on the ground in Venezuela to meet with survivors of last month's earthquakes and assess what other humanitarian needs government officials are seeking. Venezuela's death toll now nearing 3,700. A judge blocks a DOJ subpoena for 2020 Fulton County election worker data.
2: Trump-appointed Judge William Ray described the subpoena as staggering, saying the request for information, including the names, residential addresses, telephone numbers, and other personal identifying information of all election workers involved in the 2020 election, was a, quote, arbitrary fishing expedition by the Trump administration. He noted that the statute of limitations for any crimes have already expired, and that the subpoena is likely to have a chilling effect on future poll workers. With Donald Trump continuing to cast doubt on the outcome of the 2020 election, the Department of Justice has spent the last year investigating Fulton County, including sending the subpoena in April and recently surging hundreds of FBI personnel to assist in the investigation. Peter Harlambous, ABC News.
1: New government data shows airlines in the U.S. spent $6.6 billion on jet fuel in May, the second straight month that costs passed the $6 billion mark. That's 84% higher than last May. Pittsburgh Pirates first baseman Ryan O'Hearn set a franchise record by driving in 10 runs on 3 homers against Atlanta. O'Hearn hit a grand slam in the first inning, a 3-run shot in the third, and another 3-run homer in the sixth. Dave Packer, ABC News.
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it's open phones, and you are officially invited to call in, chime in. Tell me what you're doing tonight. Tell me where you're going, what's going on, what are you doing, what are you thinking, what are you talking about with your friends, colleagues, coworkers, what was the conversation at the dinner table tonight, whatever you want to talk about. The hour is all yours, and if you don't use it, you lose it. 1-844-2-McGraw, 1-844-262-4729. Those are the phone numbers. You know, I phone numbers, by the way, for phone, text, and voicemail. We'll get some voicemails a little bit later on. But tonight, I was I got to embarrass myself a little bit. I am guilty of being sucked into 1970s television. And give me a good Little House on the Prairie. Give me a good Waltons, and I'm done. I love

0: actions and our art left you with such fond memories? She says, of course I love talking about it. It was such a nice conversation. I've always remembered that. I just love the Waltons. And if you've ever seen the original TV movie that they turned into then the show, all the same kids and then they brought in Michelle Lerner and Ralph Waite and then Will Gear. I think the grandmother might have been the same. But it's just that the Waltons are great. The reason why I'm bringing this up is the Waltons and Little House on the Prairie. Well, tonight I found out that they're rebooting Little House on the Prairie. I think it's on Netflix. And I was so excited earlier today. I was like, oh, man, I'm going to hang out, veg out, and watch Little House on the Prairie. And I turn on Netflix and I find it. And starts Thursday. It's like, oh, man, come on, man. So I was totally bummed. I wanted to get into a little House on the Prairie. But did you ever see that original movie with Michael Landon? That's a great one, where they build the little cabin on this land. And then at the end of the show, the marshals come, right? I guess it would be the U.S. Cavalry comes and says, you built on Indian land and you have to move. And so they were trying to create this homestead. And oh, my goodness. I don't know. That's just old time stuff I love. Anyway, for what it's worth, I was totally bummed tonight. I got to wait till Thursday to watch Little House on the Prairie. So some news tonight. President Trump from NATO approved and ordered strikes on Iran from the NATO summit. That's according to a U.S. official. The official confirmed that Trump met with U.S. senior officials, including the Joint Chiefs Chairman Dan Kane, Defense Secretary Pete Hegseth, and Secretary of State Marco Rubio. They said the attacks were a result of Iran attacking innocent ships despite knowing the consequences. This ceasefire and this opening of the Strait of Hormuz is not going very well. Iran has not taken responsibility for the strikes of the vessels, but earlier today it was reported that they struck three vessels going through the Strait of Hormuz. The United States then revoked or reestablished or took away the permit for Iran to sell oil on the open markets. And then, of course, President Trump ordered the airstrikes. So Iranian officials announced that then violated the Memorandum of Understanding. And the foreign minister says the oil decision breached the provision tied to sanctions relief and oil exports. Iran's foreign deputy minister for legal and internal affairs said the key official involved in the talks over the agreement said in a post on social media that the strikes violated the memorandum's war-ending provisions. This is just classic Iran, just poking the bear and just being a nudge and right being loosey with the football and just causing havoc and twisting the knife and everything else. This is what people were afraid of, that now that they have access to the Strait of Hormuz and that they've proven to themselves that they can shut it down, they can continue to just be a thorn in the side of the United States that they've been for the last 57 years. 1-844-2-McGraw, 1-844-262-4729. We got a text tonight. We'll go to the phones here in just a couple of seconds. Listen to this from the 402 area code. Dreams do come true. Congrats on the 8 p.m. time slot on the new WOW 590 in Omaha. Welcome back to the Omaha Airways, AM 590 WOW. Yeah, we were. Thank you very much. Thanks for the text. Very sweet and nice to be remembered. Got my radio start in Omaha, 1994. And, yeah, WOW, we mentioned this last night, WOW back on the air, legendary call letters, legendary signal, the original home of a broadcaster from Norfolk, Nebraska. You may or may not have heard of over the years. His name was Johnny Carson. He got his start there at WOW, and so it's a legendary radio station, and we are thrilled to be a part of the new Husker station in Omaha, WOW. Let's go to the phones. Frank in Maryland. Frank, welcome to America at Night. Thanks for joining us.
1: Last night you mentioned that you'd spoken to Rich Valdez while on your vacation last week. Rich
0: yes.
1: Valdez didn't stay long at America at Night, but he did one job of iconoclasm that should make his

0: memory immortal. And here's what I mean. A liberal justice on the Supreme Court named William Brennan propounded the idea that the Constitution was what he called a living, breathing document. And this idea was used by liberal justices to find rights in the Constitution that were just not there. Many deep thinkers subscribe to the idea of the Constitution as a living, breathing document in the hands of liberal justices, of course. Rich Valdez on America at Night skewered that legalese double talk with one sentence. Living, breathing document? Yeah, like the agreement on my car loan is a living, breathing document. And with that one sentence, a whole school of jurisprudence went down in flames and forever. Thank you, Rich Valdez.
1: Okay. Thank you, Frank. Yeah, I had a chance to talk with him at the Barrett Media. It was nice. It was really good. I mean, look, we'll Rich and I will be forever linked. He hosted the show. I hosted the show. Larry King hosted the show, and Jimbo Hannon hosted the show. That's four people in, what, 50 years? You know, so he couldn't have been any nicer to me. Gave me a couple of helpful hints along the way. And, it was really very it was a nice conversation. We met a month ago, and then we had a chance to spend a couple minutes. It was more than a couple minutes. It was a good, 10-minute conversation. I don't know. I wasn't keeping track of the time, but it was really quite entertaining, interesting, and informative. And I like to think he thought the same, but there you go. Gil in San Antonio, Texas. Gil, welcome to America at Night.
2: Yes, I want to remind you of a prediction I made about Ted Cruz going to be nominated to the Supreme Court.
1: Yes.
2: Did you hear that last week? President Trump said that was his idea also.
1: So President Trump was listening to the show and got the idea from you and took it for his own, or you took it from President Trump?
2: It just kind of came out of my political analysis. The upcoming election is going to be very close, and if the Democrats are able to take the Senate, then there won't be any more conservative justices approved. But if they do it before the election, then Ted Cruz is a shoo-in. We just need Clarence Thomas to retire. They're also talking about Justice Alito retiring to create that vacancy. So it may happen.
1: Well, I think that if Alito was going to retire, he would have done it already. I think if Clarence Thomas was going to retire, he probably would have done it, right? Either one of them probably would have done it right after the session. But it's been now, what, a week, and we haven't heard anything? So unless something comes up health-wise or something, I don't really see them stepping down. I could be wrong. And I do agree with you that if the Senate switches to Democratic hands, I'll be sure to go on Kalshi and bet that the Democrats are not going to put up any of Donald Trump's Supreme Court nominees. They're going to pull a Mitch McConnell and just wait for the election and sort of reassess from there.
2: We'll see what happens, but we do live in very interesting political times, do we not?
1: Holy mackerel, Gil, that's the smartest thing you've said since I met you. Gil, thanks for checking in, as always. Thank you, sir. Donald Trump said Ted Cruz. Remember Ted Cruz and Donald Trump? This is the thing about Trump that kills me. And so many of his supporters, once they're dead to them, they're dead. But with Trump, you're never out. You are never out. Ted Cruz was out. Donald Trump was making fun of his wife's looks. Ted Cruz in 2016 stood up at the convention and refused to endorse Donald Trump. And now, all these years later, Ted Cruz has found the light and now is very much in the Trump camp. And Donald Trump is now rewarding him with something. Michael Cohen was in, right? He was the fixer. He was the guy. Donald Trump wrote the reimbursement check for Stormy Daniels, and then Michael Cohen turned on Donald Trump, went to jail for Donald Trump, came out and told tales against Donald Trump, right? He was the one who stood in front of Congress and said that Donald Trump inflates his the property values to get loans and right that all that controversy and all that. Now Michael Cohen is doing a show on Trump Radio in New York. So, and the owner of the radio station said, "I called the White House." I'm paraphrasing here. The owner of the radio station said, "I called the White House, and the White House is okay with it." So Michael Cohen's back in. Cruz is back in. Michael Cohen's back in. So you're never really out in Trump's orbit. You can look at even J.D. Vance, right? J.D. Vance said all those terrible things about Trump, and now he's back in the fold. Marco Rubio said all those terrible things. So once you're out, you're never really out with Donald Trump. 314. No, check that. 1-844-2-McGraw. 1-844-262-4729. More text, more phone calls, all straight ahead. America at Night. 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
4: All right. If you're getting on the line, we have a couple lines open for you right now. We'll take some phone calls, some text messages, and some more voicemails all straight ahead. The other big news tonight, not only did the United States trade some missiles and some shots with Iran, as this ceasefire seems to be as on solid ground as Graham Plattner's campaign up in Maine. But apparently Mitch McConnell is back in the news. There was a story that the EMTs came to the house to revive somebody on the same day he was taken to the hospital. And the 84-year-old senator was using a wheelchair to move around. He's been hospitalized since June 14th. He hadn't been heard. There were calls for people thought he was either in some type of coma or, God forbid, something worse. But today, the PR department revved up their side of the story, and a number of senators came out and said that they've had long conversations with Mitch McConnell. One of them was Senate Majority Leader John Thune said he spoke with Mitch McConnell on the phone. That's according to a spokesman. The two had a lengthy and substantial conversation that covered a variety of topics, including national security. Number two, John Brasso, the number two Senate GOP leadership, said that McConnell and him had a 20-minute conversation. They talked about all sorts of things, including the Graham Plattner race and the recent Supreme Court rulings. So there you go. CNN's contributor Scott Jennings said that he had a chance to speak with his old friend Mitch McConnell. So I don't know what's going on. It does sound a little bit like Weekend at Bernie's 3, where these people are sort of propping him up. You know, he's had bouts of falling, and he had polio when he was a kid, 84 years old, and he is retiring at the end of this term. But he seems to be in the hospital. They say he's doing fine and planning on coming back. We'll keep a good thought for him. But, you know, whether it's Joe Biden, Mitch McConnell, you know, there's sometimes these senators and these people have a hard time giving up the power and have a hard time coming to grips with the fact that they're no longer as powerful as they once were. I don't know what we can do about it. These people keep getting voted in. They keep getting elected, right? President Trump's 80-something years old. The American public vote him in. There's not much we can do. But does beg the question, maybe there should be an age limit on some of these things. Stay right there. More phone calls. 1-844-2-McGraw. 1-844-262-4729. Phone calls, text messages, and voicemails. Straight ahead. America at Night. Back in a moment.
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1: A couple of text messages, and we'll go to the phones here. From Washington, Diane Feinstein, brings back the memories. There's another one who, you know, who just stayed way past her time. It's just, you know, the ego on these people. You know, it doesn't know a party, doesn't know a political agenda. Some of these people in the Senate, God love them, but, you know, they stay way past their time and don't give away to the next generation. But, yeah, Diane Feinstein's another one. Listen to this one. I love the corner store in Little House on the Prairie for the jars of candy. Yeah, that that wasn't Ike Godsey. Ike Godsey was on the Waltons. The general store in Little House on the Prairie was the Ingalls. Yeah, the Ingalls. No, it wasn't the Ingalls. It was the Ingalls with the, that was Michael Landon's family. What was the name of the family on Little House on the Prairie with the general store? Let's see here. Carrie in Dallas, Texas. Must be a full moon. Tom in Akron, Ohio. Regarding the D.C. reflecting pool, the solution is not a sprint but a marathon. Hazmat technicians previously deployed to Lake Erie's Western Basin during the toxic outbreak in August of 2014, that shut down the municipal water, 500,000 households in northwest Ohio. I don't know what that means. McGraw, I hope your fourth was pleasant. Unpleasantness regarding Taylor and Travis nuptials devolves into jealousy, resentment that the newlyweds don't have to worry about their futures, and they're pretty much set for life. Recently, read about how they needed to create prenups before the July 3rd wedding. The fans are so invested in their personal affairs. Kind of get a life of your own, please. If and when they can't be happy for them, then be quiet. I agree. What's the big deal? I don't understand. I talked about this last night. I don't understand why people are so angry at Taylor Swift. What did she ever do to offend you? I mean, she's a wonderful role model for young kids. She sings her own song. She made it on her own. She does her own thing. There's no scandal. There's no inappropriateness. There's no nothing. She doesn't sing about, you know, tawdry things that you have to run and turn the radio off because your kid's in the room. I don't get the angst towards Taylor Swift and Travis Kelce. Good luck to them. I don't get it. Let's go to, what are we doing here? Let's try Tony in Montreal. Tony, you're on America at Night. Thanks for calling.
2: How you doing?
1: Good. How are you?
2: Can you hear me?
1: I can hear you loud and clear.
2: So, you know, the big controversy is why America didn't win that game and the president interfered. Well, first of all, the card was suspended, right?
1: Right.
2: It was suspended. Doesn't mean it was canceled. The Messi and, I believe, another player from Portugal, Ronaldo, got the same type of earlier treatment in the tournament. So I just want to just mention a couple of things because people were expecting America to go and win this championship. I'll give you a story that Thierry Henry, a superstar who played in France and was on the World Cup team, was playing in Monaco. And, you know, Monaco FC, I guess, got a lot of money, and he got traded to FC Juventus, a superstar team. And when he got there, you know, he's on the field with Inzaghi, Alessandro Del Piero, and Conte, and Deschamps, Delivio, Zidane. These are all superstars from different countries' teams, France and Italy. And Tacchinardi, who was a superstar also, is in the middle of the field putting poles between 5 meters, which is about 15 feet, pole to pole. And Thierry Henry, who's a superstar, says, I'd like to do the drill too. And Tacchinardi says, this is not for you. This is not for you. Go on the sidelines. You're not ready for this. And of course, the superstar Henry is affronted by this. But he watches Tacchinardi go pole to pole to pole, sprinting and sprinting until he passes out and pukes on the field. And of course, Thierry Henry says, I want to leave the field. This is crazy. But the point of the story is that Thierry Henry, a superstar, said that the Juventus players trained for speed, and that they were willing to do anything, go beyond and above and beyond, and willing to die on the field.
1: Yeah.
2: Now, all of the Americans that are listening to me right now, that's the way these Europeans play what you call soccer, what they call football. Was the American team and was the Canadian team ready to go above and beyond and die on the field for their teams? I do not believe so. Now, I'm not pointing this at America.
1: Tony, it's a great point. Tony, I'm going to let you go because we got a lot more phone calls here. But it's a great point to bring up. It's just a different culture. Again, I'm not a big soccer guy. I don't understand it. I didn't grow up with it, but the passion that you saw in the Mexico team, the Mexico fans, the Brazil fans, it's something that Americans can look at, but I think a lot of Americans just don't understand the level of passion, right? If you're a Steelers fan, if you're a cheesehead, is that the comparable to being a soccer fan in Europe? I don't know. It's a great question. Donald in Columbia, Missouri, welcome to America at Night.
3: Thanks for taking my call very much.
1: Sure.
3: Do you believe that Trump should have ordered those bomb strikes on Iran?
1: With the limited knowledge that I have, you can't let Iran continue to poke the bear. You can't allow them to continue to sort of slow down traffic in the Strait of Hormuz. If Iran shot some missiles or some attacks at some ships, something's got to be done.
3: So you do agree with Trump's decision? Appreciate that.
1: Yeah.
3: Do you agree with Trump's decision to take out that Iranian nuclear program?
1: Well, that's a loaded question. Do I believe in him this go around, or the one in February and March, or what? I need a little more.
3: You're right now. You correctly pointed out that it's been a half a century that we're doing this. Trump is the only president that's had the guts to continue at this, and you know we can finish this when we want to. But so you do believe?
1: Hold on a second. We can't finish it when we want to because we want to finish it now, and we haven't finished it.
3: We've decimated
1: their military, and yet we still can't free up the Strait of Hormuz. So they still have some way to poke the bear, and we have not been able to shut it down. If you're asking me to sort of give a scorecard, going after the nuclear facilities and bombing them in just a one-off bombing, I don't have a problem with that. This larger scale war, I think it's been well documented that there's still a lot to be answered for, and that is allowing Iran to sell their oil on the open market where they weren't allowed to before, giving them billions of dollars of revenue, allowing them to keep missiles with the strait not being open per se. I think there's a lot of questions left to be made, and it is not over with. And it's still very much a real thing and probably going to be for the rest of Trump's administration because that's what Iran does. Iran pokes the bear.
3: I agree. This is a work in progress. I disagree that this is going to end of Trump's administration. He's got 2 more years left, correct?
1: Yes, he does.
3: Okay.
1: 2.5 years,
3: I guess. Kind of question. Okay, real quick. Do you know how old he is?
1: 80 years old.
3: Correct. So you just kind of said 80-something. And kind of inferring, I believe, that maybe he might be too old to be doing his job. And while I agree with you on the Supreme Court, these guys should not be in there for life. They ought to be out at 80 years old or 85 or whatever the number might be. But for you to insinuate that the president of the United States currently might be too old to be handling a job is quite offensive to me, at least. But I sure appreciate it. Everything
1: all
3: you
1: right.
3: do.
1: You're offended. Okay. Let me mark this down. Donald is offended. Got it. Good to know. Thank you. A little bit of a snowflake, but that's okay. Thank you, Donald. Appreciate the phone call. What are we doing here? Let's go to the Doug in Wisconsin on the voicemail. Doug, take it away. What do you got?
4: Yeah, hi there, Doug from Wisconsin. Listening to your story last night about the country club you mistakenly went into reminded me of a great movie. Probably the best comedy of all time, in my opinion, Caddyshack, with the great Ted Knight playing Judge Smales. And, of course, the rapport with Rodney Dangerfield, who didn't look like he was supposed to be there, but he was. And I love when he said something to him like, "You don't belong here at Bushwood, sir." And, of course, he had the great Chevy Chase. Just great lines from that movie. I just wonder if you saw any Judge Smales there.
1: So yeah, I did.
4: All right. Thanks a lot. Bye-bye.
1: No, sorry about that. I didn't mean to step on you. Yeah, no, it wasn't that bad, but... Everybody at the club, for those who weren't listening, we accidentally were invited to a country club out in the Hamptons, and we went to the wrong club, and we walked in, and we gave the person's name, and they allowed us to walk in, and we sat down, and we're there for a good 10 minutes before we realized we were in the wrong club. Everybody there could not have been any nicer. They all treated us very well. We had the little kids with us. They were playing with the kids, and oh, isn't this sweet, and what a nice family, and how are you doing, and how's your fourth, and good to see you, and where are you watching the fireworks, and I mean, could not have been any nicer, but clearly we just did not belong in that country club, and when we realized we were in the wrong club, we sort of hightailed it out of there. But it's good to know that if you need to go to a highfalutin country club in the Hamptons, then they're pretty open with their policies. Let's try Eduardo in Tampa. Eduardo, you're on America at Night.
5: Yeah, good evening. Now, I wanted to bring up Rishi Sharma. This is in the Sunday CBS, your favorite Sunday program. So this guy, over the past 10 years, he's in California, interviewed 3,000 World War II vets. He got interested in this World War II in high school. And, you know, he wants to, you know, interview all the World War II remaining vets. So this is pretty neat.
1: Yeah, I didn't see that. Was that this Sunday?
5: Yeah, it was this Sunday. If you want to check out the video whenever you're on your downtime. Yeah.
1: Yeah, I didn't. I was traveling on Sunday, so I didn't get a chance to. Yeah. My normal viewing habits were a little off this week, but I got it in my queue. I'll definitely watch it. Who did the story about?
5: Yeah, it was about it.
1: It was a kid who interviewed all these World War II vets.
5: Oh, yeah, he got interested in World War II in high school, and he's been doing this the past 10 years, and he's interviewed 3,000 vets.
1: Interesting. Did he record them? Did he put them on video?
5: Yeah, he did. He went in with his video equipment. Yep. So pretty neat.
1: Yeah, pretty good stuff. All right. Anything else, Eduardo, in Tampa? Yeah.
5: No, I mean, this is something that I think young people can learn. I mean, look what happened in Newport Beach. I think those people can take an example from Mr. Sharma.
1: Yeah, no, I agree. I agree, and I don't believe in playing nursemaid to the younger generation. They need to learn. They need to understand. Teaching them about the history of where they came from and where they were and where this country was and where it's going is all very important, and civics and history. I think that's vital to everybody, and I love these people who say, oh, they don't care. You make them care. You tell them the stories.
5: Right.
1: You make these stories are relatable so they do understand, because it is important for the next generation.
5: We need to get the laptops and the phones away from the class.
1: No question.
5: Pen and paper.
1: No question.
5: Yeah.
1: No question, Eduardo. Look, when the people, well, thank you for the phone call, Eduardo. When the people who are designing the hardware and the software, when they send their kids to school in Silicon Valley and those schools are not allowed to have screens, what does that tell you? You're also starting to hear some of these school districts that have banned tablets and phones. The early indications after the first year, the teachers are saying that they've noticed a remarkable difference in the children. They're not as anxious. They're not as their attention spans are longer. They're not as unruly. They're not running around screaming and yelling over their phones. And so they're seeing like the kids return to normal kids. I'm certainly not a rocket scientist. But you don't need to be a rocket scientist to realize that the phone is sucking the brain matter, not only out of the children, but out of the humans. Get rid of the phones. I understand they're a necessity. Turn them off, put them in a bag, leave them at home. And if mom and dad have to get a hold of you, they can call the office, right? Let's go to William in Texas. William in Texas, welcome to America at Night.
6: Hey, Carl, this is William from Texas. had a documentary you really should watch. It's about a man named Kent Ulberg. He's a Swedish sculptor who came to Corpus Christi, Texas, in the mid-70s, created the most beautiful giant wildlife sculptures I've ever seen. The documentary came out on PBS in June. I think it might be on Netflix, too. If you've been to the St. Louis Zoo, you may have seen the reaching elephant. It's 19 feet high, and it's at the south entrance. It's actually on the outside, so you can drive by and see it at the zoo. He's now 80 years old and has become an icon of his art. He worked with his hands to create beauty that has become world-renowned. Also, it's Ringo Starr's 86th birthday. So for Ringo, peace and love. Be kind.
1: We all live in a yellow submarine. Yeah, no, I've seen that picture of that giraffe or that sculpture of that giraffe. Yeah, I'll check it out. William in Texas, thanks for the voicemail. America at Night, back in a moment.
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9: Hey, we'll leave you with this. People are watching the World Cup. Listen to this. Americans have turned in droves. Monday's game drew 30 million viewers on Fox. That's according to the earliest figures that are being released. They had the English language rights to the tournament. So 30 million on Fox, 12 million watched on Spanish broadcaster Comcast Telemundo and the Peacock streaming service. So in total, what is that, 42 million people watched America take on Belgium. To compare that to other sporting events, English speaking, let's just go with that. U.S. Belgium, 30 million. The World Series, Dodgers and the Toronto Blue Jays, that had 27 million. The NBA Finals, where the New York Knickerbockers became NBA champs, that had 25 million. So more people watched U.S. Belgium than Game 7 of the World Series and the NBA Final game. So America falling in love with soccer. Maybe they're falling in love with the drama. Maybe they're falling in love with the World Cup. But definitely people are watching. That is going to do it for us tonight. Our thanks for everybody who's joined us. Don't forget voicemails. If you didn't get in, leave a voicemail. 1-844-2-McGraw, 1-844-262-4729. I can work those into the conversation all sorts of different ways. So call up, text. We didn't get to a lot of texts. More texts tomorrow night. Open phones is always available. And, of course, when we're not here, leave a voicemail and we'll respond. 1-844-2-McGraw, 1-844-262-4729. That's going to do it for us tonight. Thanks to Tom DeLack, our executive director. Our engineer tonight is Richard Good. I'm McGraw Millhaven. This is America at Night on Westwood One.
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0: News. I'm Dave Packard. Growing calls for Maine Democrat Graham Plattner to drop out of a Senate race following a string of scandals, including new claims of sexual assault. Now, the state's Democratic Party confirmed reports that Plattner's campaign has been trying to influence the process for selecting a replacement Senate nominee. In a video posted to X, Executive Director Devin Murphy Anderson also says they've heard echoed calls to Plattner to exit the race.
1: We have also reiterated that Graham Plattner must drop out of this race so that Democrats in Maine can focus on defeating Susan Collins this November.
0: The Senate race in Maine is considered a must-win for Democrats to take control of the Senate. In New York City, Building Commissioner Ahmed Tegani confirmed Tuesday night that ongoing efforts to temporarily stabilize an under-construction buckling high-rise in Midtown Manhattan are going well.
2: We have been able to bring in a plan and materials to stabilize the impacted floors and looking to extend that stability plan to other parts of the building.
0: Residents in some nearby buildings that were evacuated have been allowed to return. The U.S. escalating tensions with Iran again on Tuesday, launching new strikes after they say neutral ships were targeted in the Strait of Hormuz. ABC's Rachel Scott.
3: U.S. officials tell us the strikes targeted Iranian defense and coastal surveillance systems, missile and drone launch sites, and port facilities, calling the attacks a clear violation of the ceasefire and wholly unacceptable. The U.S. also revoking part of the deal President Trump signed that allowed Iran to sell its oil on the international market.
0: Health officials in New York City are investigating a Legionnaires' disease cluster on Manhattan's Upper East Side. Health officials say 23 cases of the severe pneumonia have been confirmed in two neighborhoods. No deaths have been associated with the outbreak. The health department believes the likely source of the bacteria is a cooling tower in the area. You're listening to ABC News.
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0: The Justice Department has unsealed indictments against 37 alleged members of 3 Indian-based transnational organized crime groups. U.S. Attorney Bill Asaley says that 24 defendants have been arrested.
6: These criminal organizations have engaged in widespread violence, including targeted killings, extortions, and kidnappings.
0: 3 were arrested in Canada. A California judge is allowing a class action lawsuit against United Airlines to proceed. It was filed by a passenger alleging the airline knowingly charged extra for a window seat that didn't have a window. Waymo says no way to a pair of unruly passengers.
7: 2 15-year-olds are in a heap of trouble for what they allegedly were doing in a self-driving Waymo. Apparently, the interior cameras caught them drinking and shooting from the vehicle. Waymo then called the police in San Mateo, California. Cops pulled the car over and found the teens with libations and a gun that shoots water beads. A police statement says that while these are bad ideas, at least the kids had the sense to use a Waymo, because driving themselves, while impaired, would have made this a lot worse. Wayne Cabot, ABC News.
0: A homeowner in Connecticut captured on surveillance's dog, Bella, chasing away a black bear as it charged his 6-year-old son over the weekend. Jeffrey Tezera says Bella bit the bear in its behind before it ran into the woods. For being a good girl, Bella got a steak. Dave Packer, ABC News.
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10: All right, let's take a little history lesson here. Do you remember back in January of 2023, Kevin McCarthy was all set to become Speaker of the House? It was the 118th Congress, but a funny thing happened on the way. All the Democrats voted against him. That's not surprising, but 19 Republicans opposed him. It was the first time since 1923, 100 years earlier, that a speaker did not win the speakership on the first ballot. Kevin McCarthy finally became majority leader and Speaker of the House on the 15th ballot 4 days later. He then went on to serve a short time, and the Freedom Caucus members, including Matt Gaetz, ousted him, and that's how we got Mike Johnson to be Speaker of the House. Well, this is all chronicled in a brand new book by one of Kevin McCarthy's top aides. John Legansky has written a book called Glory, Grief, and the Gavel, an inside guide to running for Speaker of the House. John, welcome to America at Night. Thanks for joining us.
11: McGraw, thanks for having me on. I appreciate it.
10: You got it. Let's go all the way back to the beginning. You tell the tale that you walked into his office, what, 10 years earlier and didn't really know the man very well, but you had grown and to a point where you became one of his most trusted advisors on that fateful day, right?
11: That's right. That's kind of a classic D.C. story. I came to Washington as an intern, as many do. I was assigned his office. At the time, he was the majority whip in the office. I was a junior at Stanford University. Thought I was maybe going to law school and was going to do something to brush up my resume, but instead really fell in love with the Hill. Obviously grew to respect Kevin McCarthy tremendously, and yeah, worked with him for over 10 years. Along the way, became the youngest floor director in House history. So if your viewers are ever watching C-SPAN at night, you see some of those staffers in the background. That was one of my roles. And yeah, was by his side, front row seat to that historic speaker's contest that you mentioned in the opening, 15 ballots. The longest speaker's election our country has seen since the Civil War, actually.
10: It was actually riveting television. I got to tell you, I remember watching that quite a bit. And it was odd because it was kind of boring to listen to people saying yay or

0: John, I know you're quite honest in the book, but you also take me through your loyalty to Kevin McCarthy and writing this book. How much is in the book? How much did you leave out, and how much did he okay all this?
1: Yeah, I think it's true to form. You know, I wrote it as I saw it. I wrote it as a first person, you know, kind of narration, right? And so I've heard from a lot of folks, you know, it's, I think, better when you have the guy behind the guy tell the story, because they can be a little more objective. And so I did obviously have Kevin read it. I don't want to, you know, do something that would be, you know, be dishonest to the facts or how the experience actually went down. But he was super supportive. He thought this was a story that was worth telling. That was the reason I wrote it. You know, we literally had no one we could talk to for how to go through this type of experience. Like you said in the intro, 100 years was the last time this happened. And so I thought it was important that it be recorded for posterity. And the feedback since then has been that from kind of all corners. They said you were faithful to the facts. You were gracious to all parties involved, even when some maybe didn't deserve that grace. But I think it's an honest, unvarnished look at how the House of Representatives works in the modern era. You know, it's obviously a story about Kevin, but really it is a story about the institution at large and what it's going to look like in years to come.
0: John Legansky, our guest. The book is called Glory, Grief, and the Gavel, an inside guide to running for Speaker of the House. It came out last month, getting a lot of attention, number one in a lot of the bestseller lists. Okay, John, so what happened? It was so compelling because it was Republican on Republican fight, and everybody loves a fight within their own party because you don't normally see that very often play out on national television. So what was the problem with the 19 Republicans? What stuck in their craw? Why was it such a fight to get Kevin McCarthy to become Speaker?
1: Yeah. Well, I sort in the book, you know, the 19 is sort of two camps, right? I call the one camp the maybe Kevins, right? They were open to him being Speaker, but under the right conditions. That was, you know, your Freedom Caucus kind of members, your Chip Roys of the world, et cetera. I think really in some ways what that week was about was our House is sort of becoming a more parliamentary system where you didn't have any one party that had a majority. We had 200 or so traditional Republicans, and then those 19, 20 or so, you know, again, called Freedom Caucus, America First, they're almost kind of a quasi third party. And so like you see these other governments around the world that have to cobble together a coalition majority. That's kind of what we were doing that week. And so there was one group who, again, I think wanted more influence for their group, more representation on some of the better committees, say in the process, which we were happy and willing to do because, you know, we need these guys to vote for the bills at the end of the day. So they need to be involved in the decision making. And then there was a smaller group, you know, five or six or so who I describe them as the never Kevins. That's the Matt Gaetzes of the world who there's a variety of issues we can go through with them and their personality fights with Kevin. But, you know, I think they were more interested in just blocking his ascension than anything else. And so we kind of had to divide those two camps accordingly. And we were able to get most of the Freedom Caucus members eventually to vote for Kevin. And then that last group of six, we were able to get them to vote present, which gave us the margin to get over the top.
0: Here's the $64,000 question that I was asking myself watching this. And that is, at any point, John, did you ever go to the Democrats and say, we need two or three votes, and we'll give you the committee assignment, we'll give you some legislative wins, we'll give some money for your district? Was there any horse trading when it came to the Democrats?
1: No, there wasn't with us. You know, that never really crossed our minds. That didn't cross your minds, right? You think about it, but it's just not in play. And you think about it the other way. You know, if Nancy Pelosi were to have come to us, or Hakeem Jeffries were to have come to us and say, hey, can you spare a vote or two? I don't really know what that price would be, but I think it's too high a ransom to pay. And that'd be trading, you know, one gun to your head for another. So that was never really in play. That said, I do detail in the book, during the 14th ballot, actually, a Democrat from Ohio, Marcy Kaptur, who's the longest serving female representative in House history. She actually contemplated switching her vote to vote for Kevin, which would have put him over the top at that point. Her whip swooped over and talked her out of that. But she was sitting there saying, this is never going to end and this isn't right. And we were actually very close almost to having a bipartisan vote. I do think, listen, the speakers got to be able to count on their own party and got to be able to count on 218 votes day in and day out to, you know, carry out the agenda of the House. So that would have kind of been, like I said, only a Band-Aid solution, which is why we didn't really ever

0: or seriously pursue it.
1: Yeah, but I mean, it would have been an extraordinary act of, I don't know, patriotism, governance, bipartisanship, yes, to say, you know, one or two people are holding up the process, because wasn't at the time the government was shut down at the time, so nothing could happen until you had a Speaker of the House?
0: Correct. Nothing can happen until you have a Speaker. You know, you can't, that's the highest order and responsibility of the House, is to elect a Speaker, because that's in the line of succession, right? You go President, Vice President, and then Speaker of the House. And so that is literally the House's most important duty before anything else, is to make sure you fill out that line of succession. And so no legislation be considered, no committees stood up, no bills debated. And so, yes, yeah, so the House was paralyzed for that period of time. They're also paralyzed in the wake of Kevin's being removed from the speakership. And that's where that situation that you're describing almost came to pass, where Patrick McHenry, you might remember him, the bow tie wearing North Carolinian, he was the caretaker speaker. He was tasked with, you know, finding the next speaker. But Democrats actually came to me and said, after 3 weeks of no leader being chosen, us not being able to provide aid to Israel, because October 7th happened just after Kevin was removed, they said, we'll vote to empower McHenry and almost have this nonpartisan unity speaker, if you will, just to preside over the House, call bells and strikes fairly. That is a model that they have in other countries, UK, Australia, elsewhere. And I actually thought that almost was going to come to pass at a point because, like you said, we couldn't do anything. And that's a very dangerous place for the House to be.
1: Hold that thought. John Legansky, our guest, one of the top aides of Kevin McCarthy, retells the story of the speakership, how Kevin McCarthy got it and lost it, in the new book, Glory, Grief, and the Gavel, an insider's guide to running for Speaker of the House. John Legansky, America at Night, back in a moment.
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0: Man, I love this place. I've been surfing here since I was a kid. Now, seeing my grandson out on the water, it means everything to me. Watching him and taking in the blue waves, the sea breeze, the blurry horizon.
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1: The book is written by John Legansky, who is a former aide to Kevin McCarthy. The book is called Glory, Grief, and the Gavel, an inside guide to running for Speaker of the House. It details Kevin McCarthy's 15 votes that he needed to become Speaker and how he was ousted just months later. John, let's talk about Matt Gaetz, because was it business or was it personal? Did these two just not get along? What was Matt Gaetz's issue with Kevin McCarthy?
2: Yeah, definitely the latter, definitely personal. You know, the ostensible sin that we committed was funding the government for 30 days at a flat rate. That was the action that Kevin took that initiated the vote on removing him. And many of the members, you know, there were 8 members of the Republican Party that voted to remove Kevin. A lot of them voted for government funding resolutions over the coming 2 years. 7 more actually were passed, a lot of which under President Trump, right? That's something you do when you don't have your work done. You keep the lights on for a short period of time. And so it was definitely not a policy dispute. It was a personal dispute. Matt Gaetz also had some ethics issues going on the side that, you know, if you read the book, you'll see the timeline lines up such that it seems like he might have wanted those things to go away, which obviously we had no ability to influence that judicial process. So, yeah, it's definitely more of a personality conflict. But I've said before, and I'll say it again, you know, when you seek revenge, dig 2 graves. You know, I think Matt really tried to stop Kevin from being Speaker in January. He didn't succeed, but he never gave up on that goal. And yet, when he, you know, ultimately, I guess, achieved that goal, you saw the downfall of his career as well. And so I don't really see what benefit he got from it or those 8 Republicans got from it. You know, we kicked out a good man who helped the party over many, many years, helped elect more Republican women, minorities, and veterans at any time in our history, enacted the largest deficit reduction bill in a generation, helped win back the House not once but twice. So, you know, I don't think that type of circular firing squad is good for the party, and I hope we learn from that and you know, don't go down that path again in the future.
1: But Kevin, Matt Gaetz wasn't the only one. Did he bring the others along with him, or did they also have similar personal grievances with Kevin McCarthy, or were they just the bomb squad just looking to blow things up?
2: Yeah, I think the latter, right? I think, you know, some of those folks were the folks that actually never voted for Kevin in January. They were present votes. So that kind of stayed consistent where we were, you know, let's be honest, we were always sort of on wobbly ground, having, you know, had that group always, you know, sort of on the sidelines. And then there were a couple others, you know, Nancy Mace is someone your listeners might know. You know, she just lost her primary for running for governor of South Carolina. She was motivated, in my opinion, by whatever gets her on TV any given day of the week. So, you know, some of these folks, I think, were just, yeah, kind of useful pawns for Matt in that endeavor. It helped him fundraise. It helped him look, you know, more conservative than anyone else. That's always the most surefire way to look conservative, is attacking other Republicans. But again, I mean, I didn't see the Congress turn any more right after Kevin left that term, right? We had more government spending. We had Democrat priorities, if anything, take greater precedence because they knew we were fractured. And so tactically, you know, I think if you're any independent observer out there looking at it, if those guys' goal was to make the Congress more conservative, that certainly was not the case after Kevin's removal.
1: Where was Donald Trump? This was 2023. It was after the midterms. The House comes back into a Republican hands, and so they're going to elect a Speaker. Donald Trump is running for president, still very much the biggest figure in the Republican Party. Did he try and step in? Did he stay away? Where was Donald Trump trying to help Kevin McCarthy in all this?
2: Yeah, so he helped during the 15 round lead up. I actually detail in the book a conversation that Kevin, him, and Andy Biggs had right before the 14th ballot, where at the time it was the former president, now our current president, let some expletives fly on Andy Biggs and let him know what he thought, told him that, you know, he needed to support Kevin and that he would, you know, be finding a primary challenger to folks that were not on board with Kevin. So they had a great relationship, Kevin and the president did. The Gaetz motion to vacate, it did happen pretty quickly. You know, it was introduced on a Monday night and voted on a Tuesday. At that point, again, I think Kevin kind of made the decision that, you know, we can't be calling Donald every week that the rule gets, you know, stalled on the floor or there's an issue. And whether or not it was, you know, that week around the government funding or some other issue down the line, I think we were self-aware to understand that this group of folks just wasn't going to go along with it simply because it was Kevin, you know, putting these plans forward. And so, you know, that dynamic has certainly changed right now. Mike Johnson has a great relationship with the president as well. And since he's in office, right, their interests are super aligned, where he wants the government to stay open. He wants, you know, all his priorities to get done. So certainly, I wish we would have had that as well. We had Joe Biden in office who was not really trying to help us get out of these jams. But listen, that's, you know, that's the hand you're dealt. You got to play it as best you can. And that's what I think we did.
1: Matt Gaetz, though, went on, I guess, to come back into the Trump fold because he was ultimately nominated to become attorney general. Wasn't going to get confirmed by the Senate and then turned it down, obviously, and sort of quit the House. But Donald Trump did nominate him for attorney general 2 years later.
2: Yeah. I think, and he made it, like you said, maybe about 11 days. I had a little bit of joy watching that and seeing, you know, how the tables turn when you're in the eye of the storm. He was nominated, put forth, and then you saw the kind of cascade of votes come against him. And again, I think part of that was because folks saw how he operated in the House, not out of principle, not of, you know, policy disputes, but you know, just sort of in bad faith, and that did come back to bite him.
1: It was only a few months later that an unknown Mike Johnson takes the gavel from Kevin McCarthy. It's all detailed in a brand new book from John Legansky, who was one of Kevin McCarthy's aides. The book is called Glory, Grief, and the Gavel. A lot's more to get to. Stay right there. If you have a question or a comment or a text that you want me to work into the conversation, you can certainly do that. 1-844-2-McGraw, 1-844-262-4729. John, hold that thought. The book, Glory, Grief, and the Gavel, the inside guide for running for Speaker of the House, came out last month. Number one on a lot of lists already. America at Night, back in a moment.
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21: The book is called Glory, Grief, and the Gavel, an inside guide to running for Speaker of the House. John Legansky is our guest. We're going back to 2013 when Kevin McCarthy was nominated for Speaker of the House and then took 15 votes to get there. John, the mortal sin you write about in the book was this motion to vacate, which you can explain exactly what that is, but it basically gives one person the opportunity to call for a vote. And Kevin McCarthy, I guess, had to give in on that to get the votes. Looking back, that was clearly a mistake. But was that the only way he could have gotten the votes, was to give up that motion to vacate?
22: Yeah, I do think so. I do think it was kind of the linchpin of the objectors, demands. And while, yes, obviously in retrospect, I'm not happy the way things went down. The Speaker of the House is a very unique position in that you really do need the support of 218 of your colleagues. That's the magic number in the House, majority of the 435 voting members, to do anything any given day of the week. And so, I detail in the book, while that motion is obviously the easiest way to sort of trigger a referendum or a recall or a vote of no confidence, however you want to think about it. We've seen in recent weeks the Speaker have to cancel votes because members of his own party are not on board with the agenda. And so there are other ways to sort of jettison or grind things to a halt if you want to. I also draw parallels to, Joe Biden being pushed out of running for reelection, even though he and his team were insistent he was going to stay in. There's a lot of ways in our politics where if a group is not going to go along with the leader, right, they can grind things to a halt, force people to step aside. You're seeing that overseas right now with Keir Starmer in the UK. And so, I think that was something that we accepted was, while obviously this motion is a very straight up or down way to trigger this, there are lots of other ways where if you get the minority party whose incentive is to, cause chaos, and a small group of the majority party linking arms and either voting no on everything or trying to force a leader out, your job's on the line. And so in some ways, it's a distinction without a difference. If you don't have 218 people in your corner every day of the week, then you really can't be Speaker for that long as is.
21: So you knew that you were giving the gun to your enemy, right? You were negotiating with terrorists. They didn't want anything, and you were negotiating, and you were giving them the axe to then use on Kevin McCarthy at any time in the future. You knew what you were doing.
22: Yeah, I think we knew we were, going to be judged by our actions as Speaker, not by, their preconceived notions of how he operated. And again, I think we did a good job given the time we were in that spot, enacted the largest deficit reduction bill in history, helped stand up the China Select Committee, which is still in operation, helping give America one voice on this, sort of long-term challenge that is the Chinese Communist Party. I think he did a really good job in the role. But again, as you said, we had a couple of terrorists who were there to throw bombs and cause chaos. And that was the hand we were dealt. He was sort of damned if he did, damned if he didn't. But, I think he was really the right man for the job. And he said, listen, I'm going to go forward. I'm going to put my neck on the line. But I think my actions can hopefully sustain it. That obviously was not the case in the end. But I think it was good in some ways that the House did touch the stove. Obviously, it was not great to go through that. That's the grief part of the title of the book. It was certainly a very difficult period for me and for the House. But, Mike Johnson also faced the motion to vacate later that same Congress. And you saw a group of Republicans and Democrats come together and tamp that down. I think we're just reflecting on the 250th birthday of our country. Our founders didn't build recalls into our system for a reason. Leaders need to lead. And at the end of the term, stand for reelection and be judged based on their actions. And so, while I understand why, again, the Democrats voted Kevin out at that time, I've had a lot of them come up to me afterwards and say, I hope he forgives me for what I did. That was wrong. And we don't want to put the House through that again. But, sometimes, again, you got to touch the stove to see how dangerous that type of action is. And I hope in the future, speakers from either party don't have to go through that because that's not what we want for the first institution of government.
0: Yeah, a little too little, a little too late, in my humble opinion. But talk about Mike. talk about Mike Johnson, because he was an unknown on the national stage. But you write in the book that it wasn't a surprise to you. What do you mean by that?
22: Yeah, so if your viewers or listeners look at the cover of the book, you'll see two folks seated to my right and left, and that was the case that entire week. You know, Kevin was seated to my right on the House floor at the leadership desk, but then Mike Johnson was seated to my left. He was actually the number seven ranking person in leadership. He was the vice conference chair. And so he was someone that was, you know, in front of the conference in a leadership role, albeit a lower level one. But, you know, I kind of felt like he was paying attention that week, and he was kind of taking note of our moves and how we were kind of operating. He actually did get a couple votes in the closed secret ballot process that actually nominated Kevin to be the Republican nominee for speaker. So there were some breadcrumbs. Members of the Freedom Caucus actually approached him in the lead up to those 15 ballots and said, "We think you're someone that really should take a look at this." And so, you know, I write in the book, yeah, I think he sort of stood where he thought the bouquet might land if a bouquet was to be thrown. And timing is everything in politics. It really is. And he had the right timing. He was in the right spot at the right time. And I think he's done a really good job. You know, I think he's gotten obviously some grace and some benefit of the doubt that we didn't get. That's fine. And you know what? We've gotten all of the work that we need to get done. The Republicans were able to obviously, you know, stop that major tax increase by passing the working families tax cut, the big, beautiful bill. And so I'm, you know, a leadership guy through and through. And I've been really happy with the way that he's, you know, kept the conference united and gotten the agenda done. And if it needed to be a fresh face to do that, you know, that's the way the cookie crumbles.
0: It's really interesting how he emerged, because at one point there was nobody, right? Everyone was saying, if it's not Kevin McCarthy, who? And nobody could point to anybody. And Mike Johnson came in very understated, not bombastic, not a flamethrower, just very measured, very confident, but very understated. And it seems like, obviously, was the right choice, even though it's an impossible job. He's been able to do about as good as anybody could have imagined, considering what he had to work with and what type of how many numbers he has, and just his personal sort of aura about him just seems to work for some reason.
22: Yeah. No, he's got that background, right, where he was both a member of the Judiciary Committee, where a lot of the Freedom Caucus members sit, and a member of the Armed Services Committee, where kind of more your traditional establishment, you know, national security Republicans sit. And so he's able to kind of understand those both camps and the both perspectives. He's someone who I don't think he officially ever joined the Freedom Caucus, but he certainly attended their meetings over the years and I think got to know that group. And that's a very important group in the years moving forward. In the House, as I've mentioned, especially with these tight margins, you know, I think whatever, you know, party controls the House, they're going to have really tight margins. And so whoever wants to run the House, God bless them. I empathize with these tight margins, but you're going to have to listen to all sides. And he's someone that certainly does that. And then obviously, you know, right now having President Trump in office and having a great relationship with him is, I think, that final key to, you know, making sure all the trains stay running on time and the agenda is moving forward.
0: Our guest this hour is a couple more minutes with John Legansky. Was an aide to Speaker McCarthy, was there for The Glory, the Grief, and the Gavel. And that's the name of the book, The Inside Guide for Running for Speaker of the House. Talk for a moment. You mentioned it about it's more, instead of a House, it's more of a parliamentary system. We're seeing that with the Republicans, with the, obviously, that you wrote about. But we're also seeing it with the Democrats. There are two, right? There are more of the traditional Democrats. And now you're starting to see the progressives or the socialists, whatever you want to call them, the AOCs of the world, the Cori Bushes of the world, that are sort of making a play. Talk about, why is that happening now? What's going on?
22: Yeah, 100%. I'm so glad you brought this up, because the Democrats are absolutely feeling this and going through this. I think they're about 10 years behind the Republican Party in terms of their evolution, but you're seeing it right now. You're seeing candidates in New York, you know, who are under the socialist label. I just saw a woman in Colorado win a primary, oust a longtime incumbent Democrat who was no moderate herself, Diane DeGette, And she stated, you know, I'm not going to vote for anyone for leadership who has taken corporate PAC money. Well, I know Hakeem Jeffries is taking corporate PAC money, so that's going to be an interesting conversation if the House does flip. I don't think it will, but I do think, again, in our politics right now, the House especially is a body that caters to the extremes, caters to, you know, the primary electorate. And so the way to differentiate yourself is just kind of move, again, further and further those fringes. And so the Dems are having that. And like I said, they're going to have a real challenge on their hands whenever they take back the House, because you don't know the names of them yet, but they're going to have not just the AOCs. There's going to be people that make AOC look like a moderate who get elected in the coming years. I guarantee it.
0: Do you think the redistricting efforts on both sides is going to hurt this or help it or hurt it? Because there are some people who are saying you might slice the salami too thin, and you might make, instead of red districts, purple districts, and instead of making blue districts, you make purple districts. So do you think the redistricting helps or hurts this?
22: Yeah. Well, I think this midterm, the redistricting is going to help Republicans. I've seen estimates up to 8 or 9 seats that the Republicans might control that they would have not otherwise controlled. And so I think, like I said, I'm a little more bullish on Republicans keeping the House this term than maybe other prognosticators are. However, in the long run, it is shrinking the battlefield. When I came to Washington in 2012, there were 70 or so swing seats out of the 435 members of the House that were, you know, again, any party could win any given year. That shrunk to 35. Over, you know, the 20, you know, last decade or so. And now after the redistricting, there's some estimates that could be down to 15 or fewer swing seats. And so what that means is the other 210 on either side are really ruby red or bright blue. And as a result, I think the moderates are going to be few and far between, and the parties are going to end up catering more to their extremes. So this paralysis, this obstruction, this, you know, kind of the fringe, or the tail wagging the dog, if you will, I think that's going to accelerate in the years to come as a result of this redistricting push.
0: That just can't be good for a democracy, can it?
22: In my opinion, no. I mean, if I could wave a magic wand, and I get asked this all the time, obviously there's no one that's completely unbiased, but if you could have the veil of ignorance and some perfect, you know, program out there or impartial official made all 435 districts as representative as the country as possible, I think we'd be better off, because I don't think the representatives the outcomes we're getting are representative of where your average American sits. I think you could pull the first 435 names out of a phone book and they would come to more reasonable, common sense solutions, you know, that your listeners would agree with than what we're currently getting because the way the game board is drawn up. So, yes, as an institutionalist, I would love for that to be fixed. I'm a realist. I get why that doesn't happen. And the parties are, you know, drawing seats so they can retain power. But I do think you're going to see in the years to come, I mean, our 15-round fight might look tame one day. In researching for this book, I found there was once a period of time in the 1800s where there was 133 ballots till they elected a speaker. It took them 3 months. I hope we don't go down that path, but it's weirder things have happened. And if this continues to be the case, like I said, it can become more of the norm than the exception to the rule.
0: Yeah, two more questions for you. John Legansky has been very gracious with his time. The book is called Glory, Grief, and the Gavel. Kevin McCarthy, you report in the book, was very gracious, wasn't bitter, very gracious, and turned himself over to Mike Johnson and said, anything I can do to help in anywhere, shape, or form. I thought that was very gracious of the man.
22: Yeah, I write in the book, and I report for the first time the letter that he left behind for Mike. You know, you have this tradition, I think, where presidents leave a letter behind in the Oval Office and the Resolute Desk for their successor. And Kevin said, you know, I want to do that for whoever takes over for me. He did write a couple drafts because there were a couple individuals that ran first, Scalise, Jordan, Emmer, others. And at one point, Kevin joked, maybe I should just address this to whom it may concern, because we weren't sure if we'd actually get a speaker. But when it was Mike, you know, he took the time, sat down, hand wrote a note, and readers and listeners can find that in the book. I think it was very gracious. It was a distillation of the lessons he learned in the leadership, not just in speaker, but over his 2 decades, near or at the top of the House Republican Conference. I do think Mike appreciated that. And I know they've stayed in touch in the aftermath as well. And that offer stands with Kevin and me. If he or his staff ever need anything, you know, we're just a phone call away. And we know the pressures they're under. We're here to help. And we want what's best for the country.
0: John Boehner left the speakership with his hair on fire. Kevin McCarthy did the same thing. John Legansky, would you ever run for office after seeing how the sausage is made?
22: Absolutely not. No, never.
0: Really? Really?
22: Not me. Not me. No, I really liked being a staffer behind the scenes. That's not an indictment of the members serving. I just think, listen, I'm more a private person, and those guys are built different, right? You gotta really sacrifice a lot to put yourself out there and campaign and raise the money and be away from family. And so, again, my hat's off to everyone who's in the arena. My wife is still working on Capitol Hill, so you know we certainly believe in public service in this household. But running for office is, like I said, it takes a certain kind of animal to do it, and I was able to see where my strengths and weaknesses are, and I think I'm certainly better as a staffer than as a member.
0: The book is called Glory, Grief, and the Gavel. Came out last month, getting a lot of attention, number one on a lot of lists. An Insider's Guide to Running for Speaker of the House. You can get it at Amazon, all fine books out there. John Legansky. John, thank you for a fascinating hour. Good luck with the book. Good luck with the tour, and hope to talk to you down the road.
22: Thanks, McGraw. Appreciate you having me on.
0: You got it. America at Night, back in a moment.
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0: Hope you liked that hour. I thought it was fascinating to hear an insider's take of how it all happened and what they thought and so on and so forth. I thought it was really very interesting. John Ligansky deserves a lot of credit for writing a book and telling their side of the story, right? The inside. I remember that very well. 15 votes it took Kevin McCarthy to become Speaker of the House. And you saw the Republican Party ripping itself apart. And Matt Gaetz, apparently it was just a personal vendetta. And it was high drama. I don't know what they got out of the whole deal, right? Kevin McCarthy wasn't like he was AOC that they were stopping. But they didn't like, for whatever reason, three people didn't like Kevin McCarthy. And it sort of brought the whole country to its knees. So interesting conversation. Look, if you missed any of it or want to hear part of it, you can certainly download one of the podcasts, because we turn every single show into a podcast. And all you need to do is search America at Night on any one of the podcast platforms and subscribe. 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It's as simple as that. Also, don't forget, text messaging is always open. Phone calls next hour, and voicemails. Voicemails are a great way if you're listening overnight or can't call in at a certain time and you're walking around tomorrow at 3 o'clock in the afternoon and you have a thought, you want to give us a call, or you have a question, or you have a comment. We love questions. We love comments. We love first-time callers. We love new interaction. We love young kids. How about the week or so ago, we had a young gentleman call in and ask a question or two. Said he probably should have been asleep, but he was listening to the radio under the covers. Old school. It was awesome. Look, we love all comers. Love to tell me what you think, what you know, questions, comments. That's what makes doing the show so much fun. We'll get into all of that next hour. The phone number, 1-844-2-McGraw for phone calls, voicemails, text messages, 1-844-262-4729. Open phones straight ahead. Our executive director tonight is Tom Galak, filling in for Alex Hinton. Our engineer tonight is Richard Good. I'm McGraw Millhaven. This is America at Night on Westwood One.
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1: It is not a death knell. So if you think it is, you're fooling yourself. It was an ass whooping, and we were not the better team. But the thought process that I hear is like, oh, God, soccer's over. America sucks. I'm going to tell you guys something right now.
2: It's time to talk World Cup.
3: My ball. Oh, how about that?
4: 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Oh, what a goal. One of the greats.
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5: We haven't been able to control the play in midfield the way that Maradona has been able to do. And he's hoping he will be getting here.
6: Solomon TL can win the World Cup for Argentina with this kick. Yes!
1: I'm going to tell you guys this right now. It was an ass whooping. Better team won. And you know what you can't do? You can't beat yourself. Do not give the other team opportunities, which we did last night. We failed. I am not down like a lot of other people. A lot of people say, oh, God, it's over. It's the goodwill. No, I never thought we were going to win it. I said that yesterday. Now, the game, I thought we would do better. I thought we'd put up a better fight because Belgium has not looked good at all. But we were awful. But I never thought we were going to win the World Cup this year. Oh, we're going to win the World Cup. That is going to happen, kids. I'm going to explain it to you coming up. But last night was an example of how, if the other team forces you into a mistake, they score a goal. Good for them. We were awful. And that's being kind. I said to my buddy as we were texting back and forth, I said, Kenny out. I said, Kenny, we're terrified. We're absolutely terrified. The moment was too big. The moment was too bright for these guys. They played like, if you play for a coach who it doesn't matter what sport it is, you're terrified to make a mistake. The minute you get the ball, all you want to do is give it to somebody else. So the spotlight's not on you. We played like that, and it showed.
7: Freeman out to meet him now. Freeman blocks the cross, prevents the corner. It's infield. The U.S. is hesitating. A bouncing ball picks up in the box, and that's the opening goal. Trossard to the byline, gets across, into Ketelaar's rising up, and Belgium retake the lead. Richards beaten out of the air, Fries has got to get

0: them. So have fun with them. Now, we got boat raced. It happened. Like I said, I never thought we were going to win the World Cup here. I didn't. Quarterfinals. And I said, you know, we get to the quarterfinals. Anything could happen on the day. It is what it is. But I just want to remind you guys of where we've come from. We get the World Cup in 1994. Do you have any professional leagues we had? Zero. Oh, we had minor leagues, like the USL, which is still in existence, but there was nothing else. Our players in 94, are you ready for this? Virtually none played in Europe. And the ones who did were married to, either had an American serviceman as a father, or they're married to an American. Okay? We did not have the MLS. That came 2 years later. Full-time professional players for the United States in 1994. Most of the team played for the United States national team. And you're like, well, that's what they're... No, that was their professional team. They got free housing, a stipend, a small stipend, and they just trained as a national team. That was their professional team. Only one, John Harkes, was playing in the European First Division. Now, totally different. Over 500 U.S. players across top flight and lower division European development teams. Our academies are just a massive hub, MLS academies. They compete on levels that, as a kid, I couldn't even dream of. We have guys every week starting in the top leagues in the world, including the Champions League and everything else. We are in a position that is so much better than ever before. So the thought process that it's over is wrong. It isn't. One of our players in the 94 World Cup, Hugo Clavijo, he played indoor soccer in a league that doesn't exist anymore. So I want you guys to understand that. Just to get that. I went and saw our U.S. national team in 1994 in the run-up to the World Cup play a exhibition game at a high school. Think about that. At a high school. So we've come a long way. And when it comes to our youth, under 16, under 15, we are as good as anybody on the planet now. It's not even debatable anymore. So the future's wonderful. I've said, not this next one coming up. I think we're going to be competitive again. I think we're going to go further. The one after that is the one where I think we announce ourselves. So before everybody freaks out, we looked bad last night. We got our ass kicked by a team that is still a top 10 team in the world and hasn't been playing well. And they now have to go, and their win gets them a date with Spain. So have fun there, guys. 323-538-2423 at Chet Benson Show is your X, your Insta, YouTube, and more. You know, we do midterm Mondays. Every Monday, our buddy Jim Kennedy, Kennedy Institute of Public Policy Research. But can we just say the dropping of the news yesterday from Graham Plattner, which Jim Kennedy has been saying for a long time, there's so much more out there. There's so much more coming. There's so much. There is a lot more coming. I think it's safe to say that, you know, he's got to drop out by the 13th if they're going to get his name changed on the ballots. But a lady comes forward and she says, hey, guess what this cat did?
1: Let me be as direct as I can. Did Graham Plattner rape you?
2: By definition, yes. Absolutely.
1: Because he had non-consensual sex with you.
2: Yeah.
1: Forced himself on you.
2: Mm-hmm.
1: Even after you had told him no and fought him off.
2: Yeah. He violated multiple layers of consent that night by coming into my home when I asked him not to, and by advancing on me when I told him not to. And furthermore, another incident that I had told him not to do.
0: Yeah. There's no doubt that he's in, as we say, a heap of trouble. Not the first time. Remember, and she's a Democrat. So, you know, when this, she was part of that article that came out in the New York Times.

0: And that article had referenced her, but it focused on another woman who was a conservative operative, as if, oh, this is a conservative hit job. This lady is a Democrat, and she came out and she said, look, I like a lot of what he has to say, but he was blackout drunk. He continued to push. He did horrible things. I told him never, ever to contact me again. And this is blown up. But how many times has this guy survived something? He's not going to do it this time. This is a different story. This is because now the Democrats aren't behind him. They're already saying, yeah, dude, you got to go. Ro Khanna, all of them you could think of are like, eh, no, no. Even the Democratic Party itself has said, yeah, you got to drop out, dude. You do. You gotta go. And that leaves a great opportunity for Susan Collins to solidify what was a, you know, kind of a dead heat for the most part. The question's going to be for them, who's next? Are they going to go back to the person who dropped out, who's their former governor? Or are they going to try to find somebody else? Is this progressive movement something they need to, you know, and this is one of those things, too, where if you're Susan Collins, better the devil you do, right, than the devil you don't. Because the devil you don't could be somebody younger with zero baggage and uber progressive. And at a time when people want change and you've been there for a long time. Yeah. So you'd rather go up with somebody kind of your age, if you will. It's like when I play pickleball, I tell everybody, for my age, I'm really good. Do I want to chase a 22-year-old around? Nah, it's a different story. And it's the same thing here. So we're going to talk more about this later. But there's no doubt that this, you know, this is not a good look. And the Democrats have, I think, a lot to answer for. And I think they're realizing we stood behind him on several occasions, including the Nazi tattoo, including several other allegations, including stuff he had written on Reddit and things he had said. Yeah, this does not make us look good. Our want to put somebody in there who was going to shake up things has blown things up. Let me know what you think. 323-538-2423 at Chad Benson Show. That is your X, your Insta, your YouTube, and all of the other goodies here on the Chad Benson Show. Bulwark Capital is having another amazing webinar. 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
0: Don Lemon has the idea to fix the Democrat Party. 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I got some questions for him about NATO and whatnot. Chad Benson Show. We're celebrating America's 250th all year long. 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
0: Oh, my Lord. Is that a Don Lemon sighting? Hello, Don Lemon. On with Jennifer Welch, who has the podcast called, I don't know what it's called, it's a progressive podcast. She's a well-to-do white woman. She probably is the face of White Woman Wednesday, but they're talking about the Democrats and how weak they are. They're weak. Weak. So weak. They get defined because they're weak.
13: Democrats allow themselves to be defined by their critics. And Republicans don't. Republicans don't let Democrats define them. Republicans define them themselves. Democrats are so concerned about being called a leftist or a progressive or a socialist or whatever. If I were running for office, I wouldn't give a shit. I would say call it what you want. I don't care if you call it socialist. I don't care if you call it. I don't give a shit what you call it. So this is what I'm going to do for my constituents and what I'm going to do for the people of America. I want them to have a livable wage. I want them to have affordable health care. I want them to be able to take care of their families. I want them to be able to go to the grocery store and buy healthy food. I don't want them to live in food deserts. I don't want them to have to decide between a politician who has maybe a lot of money or a whole lot of money or is a billionaire, because there's so much money in politics.
0: Yes, there is. But it's also a messaging problem. And both sides have a messaging problem. And that's not good. Continue to say anybody with common sense that is willing to come forward and actually lead the charge. It's there for the taking, kids. It is. It is. The issue isn't the politicians. It's the machine behind the politicians that crush a lot of that stuff. Continue, Don Lemon.
13: So I think Democrats need to do that. And if a Democrat wants to win, what they will say is, we need to get the court in order. We need to expand the court. We need to expand the court to at least 13 justices. We need to get rid of the Electoral College. If a Democrat wants to win in 2026 and 2028, that's how they would talk. Those are the policies that they would have, not some policies about, hey, you know what, we should get Liz Cheney on or whatever. Okay, great. Liz Cheney, I'm glad that she's a reform Republican. But that's not what people want right now. They want someone who's going to have some balls, who's going to stand up and who's going to correct this. And that's what a Democrat should do if they want to win. Get out of the way. If you don't want this, get out of the way and go do something else.
0: Is he right? Do you think that they should go more progressive, just pack the courts, get rid of the Electoral College? I want to hear from you. Let me know. 323-538-2423 at Chad Benson Show is your X, your Insta, your YouTube, and everything else. Let me know what you think on what Don Lemon was saying there. Is that just a lot of hyperbole? We'd like to hear from you right here on the Chad Benson Show. Meanwhile, yesterday, Trump announcing, hey, we're handing out money to kids.
16: On Saturday, July 4th, our administration deposited one-time seed contributions of $1,000 each into the Trump accounts of over 500,000 American children. It's a lot. And millions more will be getting additional contributions from generous donors.
0: And there's some neat stuff in here. I like it. You know, the thought process of it is cool. The execution, as always, at the end of the day, it matters. As we saw yesterday with the World Cup, you can have a plan all you want. Mike Tyson said it best, right? Everybody's got a plan until they get hit in the face. It's about execution. If you don't execute the plan correctly, plan to get executed, if you will, whether it be the court of public opinion or your job or whatever it is. So this will be interesting. We're going to go more in depth about who is or isn't eligible. Somebody texted me and said, hey, because of birthright citizenship now, if you're born here, are you eligible? I'm like, yeah, because you're a citizen. So, yes, you would be eligible for that. Coming up, our buddy Mike Lyons is going to join the program. We're going to talk about NATO. Trump is in Turkey. We're going to talk about NATO. I'm going to throw something at Mike, see if he can handle this one, because I got something I think would be the best way to figure out what to do with Russia. We're also going to talk to him about Russia, Iran, all of these other things. That is straight ahead. If you missed any show, grab the podcast. Chad Benson Show.
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1: That time of the week, talk to our good buddy, Mike Lyons, military analyst. Best damn military analyst in the business, retired major in the Army. We talk about all things military when it comes to what's going on globally. First and foremost, big day for NATO and, you know, Trump. Let's be honest, Mike, Trump has not always been a big fan of NATO. And there have been issues with NATO, no doubt in the past, not spending what they were supposed to. What do you think is going to happen? Is there going to be a reset, a rebranding, or is this just a continuation of much of the same when it comes to Trump and NATO?
2: Now, Trump and NATO has always been a challenge in on NATO's side, but all Trump is trying to get NATO is to be more responsible and spend the percentage of their GDP, and fortunately, he couches it as they have to write a check to the United States. It's really not the case. But he's definitely taken NATO, both in his first term and then in this term, to a place where they're more responsible about their defense, and I think that's the key here. You've got some, I'll call NATO whisperers, and Marco Rubio, for example, I think he recognizes the importance of it. I'm not sure the Secretary of Defense, Secretary Hegseth, is as positive. He wants to play more like Trump on the hardball side, but the reality of the situation is, you know, NATO has kept the peace there over 80 years, since 1945, since the end of the Second World War, and it needs to be, you know, obviously fixed in some ways, but I think that Trump, his instinct was correct, became more accountable to NATO, and I think you'll see some kind of, you know, victory lap that Trump will take when this summit's over.
1: What would you like to see done with NATO?
2: Well, you know, we got here by, you know, evolution, not by design. I never wanted to see the 30-plus nations in there. I think you can't have NATO to be everybody except Russia. That's how the First World War started, when it came down to these alliances. There has to be much better accountability with regard to each other in military, from a military perspective, and training up in the military and the spend that takes place there. And fortunately, you know, old-line NATO countries like Germany and like England have allowed their militaries to deteriorate to such a point where I think the self-actualization now is recognizing that they have to do something. You know, they have allowed the immigrants, they've allowed Europe to become this, you know, this place where it's almost unrecognizable right now. And I think in some ways they've caught it. NATO has a real important aspect of it. Germany needs to pivot, for example, away from some of the social programs and get back to where it can to at least provide some level of defense for itself. But NATO could be the model for future geographically based organizations. I think a NATO, for example, in the Middle East would be a great idea, as all those countries are looking to tie together their national securities.
1: Talking to my clients, our military analysts, we talk about all things military and the global conflicts that are going on. China tested a ballistic missile. There, people are worried, you know, obviously in the region. I think they see a lot of what's going on. I think a lot of people are worried, would America do anything if China decided to flex its muscles? What would be the, you know, what would China gain from some of this stuff? Because you and I have talked about, they may not gain a lot. But Xi wants to see stuff done in his timeline, which is kind of an odd thing. What do you think of the ballistic missile test?
2: Yeah, no, so China still, as you projected forward from years ago, we thought 27, 28 would be the time that China would decide to potentially move on Taiwan. We were trying to pivot to the Pacific. We still, you know, can't get there with what's happened in Iran and Ukraine. In the good old days, we were able to fight what we said was a two-front war. And now it's just not really feasible because of the net amount of naval assets that we've allocated to the Middle East, and then also our ballistic and air defense capabilities that are being sent to Ukraine. China, to me, once they show this kind of aggression, that means that they're, you know, kind of moving forward with their plan, whatever that plan is, as they have ballistic missile capability that is very difficult for us to defend against. I think, you know, this is where AI, this is where the Andurils of the world, the U.S. defense contractors are trying to leapfrog the technology, and they're trying to get well out in front and be as imaginative as what the Chinese are doing when it comes to their ballistic missiles, when it comes also to our response to that. So, you know, China continues to move forward. They, from a military perspective, they maintain mass, they maintain it on the sea, whether they're going to use it or not still remains to be seen.
1: How are they, you know, we talk about our AI, we talk about our drone capability, we've seen what's going on in Ukraine, we'll get to that in a minute. How are they shaping up? Because for a while it seemed like we're hyper-focused on the military side, which is great, totally understand that. At the same time, they are very much focused on what it can do for their society to a certain extent. because they don't want it to take over their society, where then you've got billions of people who are unemployed, because that never works out well. But on the military side, how are they?
2: You know, there's two schools of thought. There's some that think that they're just a paper tiger, haven't fought in a war since 1979. Their generals have no idea, you know, how to think strategically and how to, move large-scale units and how to fight at scale. And we know that the United States is really good at that. We're really good at combined arms. We're really good at syncing the communications with the artillery, with the infantry, with, you know, when things go from a conflict perspective. And especially any of the strategic weapons. So my suspicion is that the Chinese would fight initially on a linearly basis. They would fight, you know, kind of like the Russians have tried to fight in Ukraine, one major aspect and then followed by the next, as opposed to trying to combine them. And it's just based on experience. But then there are the others that say, well, I don't have to worry about it because they just have so many people. They would throw people at the problem. They would just throw massive ships at the problem. So from the principle of war, from a mass perspective, the Chinese, you know, have that in spades over most of their adversaries there. We do know that the allies, so to speak, the Pacific Rim allies and the South Koreans, the Japanese, the Australians, and the United States, they practice together. They do have lots of military capabilities. That's what it would be. It would be 4-on-1 against the Chinese, and the question is whether the Chinese have a reason to fight and whether or not they have a reason to deploy like they can.
1: Talking to my clients, our military analysts, let's move over to Russia. First of all, man, the Putin, like that guy, he is just, what, 800 now personal bodyguard that are protecting him? I think he feels like the coup is near, my friend, or something could happen with him.
2: Yeah. You know, I saw this another crazy stat. We were talking about it last week. Almost 1,400 Russian casualties per square kilometer last month. I mean, this is just not sustainable. The catastrophic losses that the result of the Russian military is just incredible. I mean, there's no offensive now. That's collapsed on the ground. It's its own attrition that it's kind of eaten from within. You watch these videos on YouTube. It's, you know, literally drones hunting down individual Russian soldiers at a time. It's crazy that the Russians have allowed this to happen. So I think that, yeah, there could be some, it could be finally this internal collapse that might take place with all the bodyguards he has around him. But Ukraine continues to hammer away. I saw another stat about once every 52 seconds there, Ukraine is striking a Russian target somewhere. So the offensive operation has collapsed. Crimea looks like it's been completely isolated from a military perspective. That was always what this was about, because it was the jewel of the Black Sea fleet that the Russians had there. That's gone now. And top to bottom, Russian is just losing at this point.
1: Is there a fear that out of desperation, you know, because they're monitoring, as they say, they're monitoring what's going on with NATO and Turkey and all this stuff. But is there a fear that his anger, his frustration, his fear is going to get the best of him and he's going to do something ridiculous, whether it is attack Poland or drop something that there's no return from?
2: Yeah, I think that, you know, great question. I think that this is where having a guy like Trump as the president on our side will be helpful to make sure it doesn't happen, because Trump's going to try to find some kind of olive branch for him still. He'll try to still find an escape hatch. That's the old Sun Tzu, you know, Golden Bridge. You know, we talked about it in Iran. We talked about it here, because that doesn't do the world any good that he gets so backed into a corner. Again, that's how, you know, the First World War ends and the Second World War starts. We create this monster in Hitler. So I think Trump recognizes that, and I think Trump is going to look for some kind of, you know, deal where I think initially when they were talking Donetsk, for example, that piece of the one part of Ukraine instead of the four oblocks there, there's one that gets, you know, taken in and put clearly on the Russian side. So he has some level of victory, and he'll look for that golden bridge. He'll look for the same escape hatch that he's tried to give the Iranians at some point. And some people will look at that as a sign of weakness, but that's actually part of Sun Tzu and part of overall strategy. You can't take an enemy and put them so far behind that their resulting action is doing something like sending a nuclear weapon towards Ukraine or something like that.
1: What about Ukraine in this? I mean, they have shown the world, hey, drones, robots, this stuff is it's not the future. It's today. But they're still getting bombarded, but they're pushing back. And, you know, Zelensky went from, you know, he was a pain in everybody's butt to kind of like this weird anti-hero.
2: Yeah, Ukraine now is the center of gravity for any kind of forward-thinking military operations on the strategic level, the tactical level, and everything that they have going on. In fact, once this conflict is officially over, you're going to see Ukraine be one of the, you know, a military that could defeat the Germans and the British. If they decided to, you know, if they decided to look east, they would be much more formidable than the Russians. You're going to see them. They're making more of an argument. Again, I was against this initially, but they're just making much more of an argument to be part of NATO, and it would be actually in NATO's best interest to do that because of the amount of knowledge and technology that they would bring to the alliance. It would be probably, you know, the kind of that last shoe to fall when it came about not having Russia there, because we're out of countries now that really could join NATO. But I think they've earned the right at this point, and I think it would be in NATO's best interest to probably take a hard look at it.
1: It's always be funny, make Russia join NATO so that way you guys can't attack anybody or will attack you and you'll have to attack yourself.
2: Yeah. Well, you know, in some ways it'd be in the perfect world. We don't have, you know, need a NATO. I mean, right. Everybody's economies are tied together, but we all know that that's not reality either. So
1: talking to Mike Lyons, our military analyst. All right, Mike, let's jump over to obviously Iran, the Middle East. Nothing. It's really weird. The last 10, 12, we got this kind of memorandum of understanding. There was some kerfuffling going on, but now it's been super quiet everywhere.
2: You know, so I think they're talking about the MOU, and I think that from what I'm seeing are a couple things like, you know, what's the deal with the highly enriched uranium? Where is that? It looks like the IAEA doesn't know where it is either, and I think that seems to be that the Iranians are not looking to let those inspectors in and try to find it. You know, we still haven't accounted for that material, so that to me is one of the red flags. We still know that the straits are not fully open. The Iranians are potentially looking for fees, and you know, the president seems to be whipsawing back and forth about, you know, starting the conflict over again. I could tell you this, the military right now is in its summer cycle, trying to take a breather here, as we're keeping some of those troops on station there for a lot longer than we had before, and so, you know, at some point we're going to run out, and I think that you know, of morale, well, I'll say, but you know, that they're going to have to be moved and positioned out of there, and other troops brought in coming from the United States. I think the last thing is that you know, again, Iran is just trying to wait the clock out and just trying to figure out this conflict between the price of oil, the price of crude, and seeing if it's going to hurt the president or not. It doesn't look like it has. The price of crude has come down. The president looks like he's surviving right now at the gas pumps, and that's why I think he hasn't started the military conflict again.
1: Well, it also helps, too, that he told the Iranians, hey, you guys can flood the world with your oil as well.
2: Yeah.
1: You know, and you're like, did we reward them? I feel like at the end of the day, if this just stopped now, that Iran has come out of this better than we have.
2: Yeah, I wouldn't go there only because of their industry has been crushed, their military has been crushed. They've got a hard reset. The issue is, how are they going to recover from it? You know, the MOU doesn't allow us to keep the Chinese out, for example, and keep other nations out, because just like we would, you know, the democratic countries and capitalistic countries would want to go in and help rebuild. Well, so the Chinese and the Russians and everybody else, because they want money out of it as well. You know, what's the deadline? Is it 15 August, right, where this whole MOU has got to be ratified by? You know, that clock is ticking, and doesn't look like any of those important issues are really been settled. So from my perspective, the president is going to, you know, look to gain another victory, let's call it, by then, and the most important thing is keeping these other adversaries out of the situation and keeping Iran at bay.
1: It's going to be interesting, no doubt about that. His name is Mike Lyons, our military analyst, retired major. Appreciate you coming on, brother. Hope all is well with you, and we'll talk to you next week.
2: Thanks, Chad. Look forward to it.
1: Love talking to Mike. Before we came on the air, he was like, all right, so what happened last night? I was like, we got outclassed by a better team, and at this level, you know, it's one thing if the other team forces you into mistakes. This is another if you do ridiculous things. And we did ridiculous things, and they punished us. So, you know, the end of the day, that's what you get. And as I told him, I think the future is more than bright compared to where we've come from. It will not be disappointing in the future. 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

0: 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If it sounds too bad to be true, it probably is.
1: If it sounds too bad to be true, then someone's probably jiving you. 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
5: 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No. Deep doo-doo? Yeah. The Chad Benson Show.
6: AI is here. It's not going anywhere. Oh, look, kids, it's kind of an actress. Is that Tilly Norwood? She's alive, but not really, but kind of, sort of.
7: Norwood was first announced by the production company Particle 6 last year. The Actors Union, SAG-AFTRA, said they do not consider her to be an actress. Now the studio that made her is producing a film starring Tilly, titled Misaligned, a coming-of-age story about Tilly trying to become more human. Particle 6 says the film is being designed as a hybrid production with human directors, writers, and editors working alongside AI specialists.
6: So, Tilly Norwood, controversy, AI, it's not going anywhere. It's not. And if you watch any kind of reels or TikTok, you see that there's all kinds of these micro dramas now, and they're getting better every single day. And it is incredible. It still looks too good at times to be true, but that's changing. And it's changing every single day. So, as far as, you know, the, oh, we don't recognize that. Well, you better start, because it's recognizing that you're the enemy in the world of entertainment, and that's not a good place for you to be. 323-538-2423 at Chad Benson Show is your X. Your Insta, YouTube, and everything else will be live on the YouTube tonight. Make sure you join us right here at the Chad Benson Show. Coming up, hour number two of the program. A lot of stuff to get to. Obviously, last night, disappointing. Talk a little bit about that. Charlie Kirk, almost a year since he was killed in Utah. There's a 5-day preliminary hearing going on right now. What exactly is it? How does it work? We're going to discuss that and what it means for the actual potential trial itself. And I said potential trial. Also, We got your urban word of the day, some of your text messages about last night's game. We'll talk a little bit about that. A bunch of other good things on the way. If you're missing the show, make sure you grab that there podcast. Hour number two is straight ahead. This is the Chad Benson Show.
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1: The World Cup is not over at all. Our World Cup, as far as the team, is over. And that was evident last night because, boy, we sucked it up last night. No excuses. We were crap. It's time to talk World Cup.
2: Oh, how about that?
3: For Pereira, hit by Havertz. Oh, what a goal! One of the greats.
2: Chiré right across to Marco Tardini.
4: We haven't been able to control the play in midfield the way that Maradona has been able to do. And he's holding England again.
5: Tola Montiel can win the World Cup for Argentina with this kick. Yes!
1: Yeah, we lost last night. And we got beat by a better team. That's it. Period. Case closed. End of story. Nothing to freak out about. A lot of, like, will the Trump cost us? Look, I'm going to say this where others maybe won't. I don't think it helped. I think it gave them bullet board material, and I don't think it helped. And that's just me. Like I said, I wasn't, you know, as an American, I was like, yeah, cool. But as a person who loves the game, I thought, but also as somebody who stood back and said, you know what? Did this help? Did this hurt? You know, it is what it is. It happened. You know, Trump making the call, the whole nine yards. We just weren't good. It was that simple. We weren't. We failed everywhere on the field. Our offense was non-existent. Our midfield sucked in a major, major way. Carly Lloyd, I think, said what I've been echoing, man. Deer in headlights. We look terrified.
6: No, it's a bit of a downer for us being out here now after this loss, but I felt like they lost the game before they even stepped out onto the pitch. And I'm not sure why, and I don't know the reasons, but just from the beginning, just chasing, tentative, scared, just not confident on the ball. And I think big time players, you wanted some of those big time players to step up in big moments. And I got to be honest, you know, I was a bit disappointed with Christian Pulisic. I think whether he wants to be the star of this team or not, we didn't see enough from him in this particular game and really the whole World Cup.
1: No, we didn't. We didn't. He's the reluctant star. He's not comfortable like a lot of other leaders. You know, Messi's that way. Messi is the reluctant star. But he does the talking on the pitch where the lights get bright. Messi just, he focuses. Pulisic, you know, he struggled. There was no doubt. He struggled when he came to the Premier League. He struggled there, and he struggled, you know, and how much of that injury was, you know, let's be honest, we didn't see him because he was injured. He played great in that first half against Paraguay, struggled, you know, and the few other moments that we saw him, it wasn't our night. And when you make horrible mistakes,

0: Nations with our goalie, Matt Freeze, coming out and then having a brain fart, and it was just, it was awful. But there were no excuses. They were simply better.
1: It's difficult to make a comment. I think we were not good enough today. We don't need to find another excuse, or I think we were not good enough. Wasn't our day.
0: There you go. It's that simple. Wasn't good enough. Wasn't our day. We hold your head up. You got America excited. The World Cup's been a massive success. Okay? It sucks that all three of the host nations are out. But that being said, now it's on to, you know, what is going to be an amazing next round, quarterfinals. And Belgium talked a lot of smack after the game. But you guys have fun with Spain because, yeah, they're, because I'm sure they were up all night going, oh my God, Belgium. No, I don't think they are. I'm telling my buddy yesterday, Spain's one of those teams where you walk off the field and go, how the hell do we lose to those guys? I mean, they've got the best young player, maybe the best player in the world in Lamine Yamal, but a lot of it, the other stuff is, and they're suffocating, and it's just, it's one of those things where you walk off and you go, how did they score three and we had two shots? How did that happen? Well, we'll see. And they eliminated Ronaldo yesterday. CR7 said this is it for him. He's done as far as the national team. And that's that. And he said, I got no regrets. Hold my head high. God bless you, brother. Do it. Do it. 323-538-2423 at Chad Benson Show is your X, your Insta, YouTube, and all of the other good things. Love hearing from all of you. I'm just not one of those guys who's like, oh, my God, it's all over for us. Just settle down. From where we have been back in the day to where we are now, it is amazing. It is. It is absolutely amazing. Meanwhile, in Maine, the oyster farmers got problems, to say the least. Graham Plattner's done and dusted. He don't have a choice. The allegations, all of the stuff, nobody supports him. And the fact that he lasted this long was amazing, no doubt. But he's done. Yet another allegation. And it's weird because this allegation, this lady, Jennifer Rassiot, or Rickiot, if I screwed it up, I apologize. She was actually in the article that the New York Times came out with. But she didn't get any of the scrutiny, any of the, we should pay attention to what she had to say, because the other woman in there was a Republican conservative operative, so they thought, well, that's the one, she's coming after. No, this lady, her accusations are plain and clear, and she's a Democrat, by the way, and says there's a lot of things I like about what he has to say, but
2: he was heavily intoxicated, had intentions with me, and wasn't listening when I said no. And
3: you were saying no, don't, no, don't, over and over.
2: I remember, you know, obviously I've had to recall a lot of this. This is something that I tried for many years to forget. And so small details, you know, might get past me. But yes, I remember very specifically saying, I'm not into this. I remember that the most, sort of saying that the most firmly. I remember specifically him like grabbing at my chest and I like hit his hand and I said, don't touch me. And I remember that during the altercation.
3: And then he kept going.
2: Yeah.
3: I know that you have been very reluctant to tell this story. Very reluctant.
2: Yeah.
3: I'm actually surprised you're here.
2: Thrown up three times today.
3: Is that right?
2: Yeah.
3: Why did you ultimately decide to do it? Why come forward?
2: A few reasons. One of the biggest ones is that I think that there are a lot of men in this world relying on the silence of women.
0: Yeah. And you know what? I was talking to my buddy yesterday. The hubris of some people that

0: think, well, they won't say anything if I do this, or I don't. I mean, and there's, again, there's a difference between some, you know, people that you think, well, they may be bitter and they're going to make some stuff up, and the reality, this guy, there was smoke everywhere with this guy. There was. There was smoke everywhere with him, from his other allegations to the stuff he had written on Reddit to the, of course, the tattoo. There was plenty of red flags, but the Democrats continue to ignore. And the Democrats know they need this. They need this, that they want the Senate. This is one of those things they've looked at, and they said, okay, now what? And then now what thing, and I'm going to say this, sounds weird, this may be a blessing in disguise for the Democrats. This may be a blessing in disguise. So there's two people that are kind of in the lead, but the number one guy is probably a guy named Troy Jackson. He's a logger from Maine, no baggage, name ID in the state. So he's got statewide name identification and also progressive. So he's kind of becoming the lead in this. The other person is a woman who's running for governor, but this Jackson guy seems to be the one. And to me, if I'm the Republicans, I'm going, all right, what do we need to know about this guy? Because this guy scares me more than Graham Platt. Graham had all kinds of baggage, but he was good in front of a crowd. This guy here, if he even halfway matches that, they're going to get on board. And much like a boxer who is, you know, training to fight somebody else, and that person drops out at the last minute, now you have to face somebody who you haven't been focusing on. So this is going to be interesting, and the money that's going to, again, pour into a place like Maine over this is going to be huge. What do you think? Let me know. 323-538-2423 at Chad Benson Show. That is your X, your Insta, and all the other good stuff coming up. Charlie Kirk, before the trial of his murder, there has to be a trial. We'll explain what that is all about. But first, Boer Capital. Boer Capital has another roadshow this month. I love these. These are great. If you don't know what these are, this is their live webinar. 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
0: The trial, kind of the murder of Charlie Kirk, but it's a prelim, and it's very interesting the way that they go about doing this. It's a five-day hearing, so it began yesterday. Day two will be today. And this week, the whole thing is, do the prosecutors have enough to take this thing to trial? Yes or no? Now, because it's a preliminary hearing, they don't need to have the evidence right now, like, totally just everything hashed out. It's not that. It's a preliminary hearing just to say, hey, do you guys actually have enough? And so far, they've showed the sniper pad, okay, where he had set up, allegedly, what they called the sniper pad on the rooftop nearby the building, and that it was in direct sight of Charlie Kirk, and it was done pre-meditation, just didn't wander up and do it.

0: the confession note, right? So they highlighted a note from Robinson, allegedly left for his roommates slash romantic partner. Had the opportunity to take out Charlie Kirk, and I was going to take it. And then they've got forensic video evidence as well. And the video evidence yesterday was, from what I understand, and thank God we aren't seeing it, even the judge, who was the only one apparently who saw the video evidence, was, let's just take, you could tell by the look on his face, because there's a couple angles in there that the public has not seen, that is absolutely just awful. And so it sounds like they got a lot here, right? You know? And the other thing is, they're arguing for the death penalty. So they're seeking the death penalty, arguing the shooting at a crowded campus event put numerous other people's lives in immediate danger, and that makes it an aggravating circumstance under Utah law. So the family was there, his mom and dad, Erica Kirk was there as well. So we'll see. 323-538-2423 at Chad Benson Show. That is your X, your Insta, your YouTube, your Facebook, and everything else right here on the Chad Benson Show. We'll see. I mean, do I think this thing's going to trial? Yes. Do I think he's going to be found guilty? That's for them to prove. I mean, judging by what we have, and there's a lot of, you know, questions out there. And that, you know, did he act alone? Was he, you know, is he a stooge for somebody else? Those things are conspiracies. You know, let the evidence do what the evidence does. What do you think? Let me know. We had several texts in about the U.S. losing last night. Chad, was this, did this set us back? Look, it wasn't a great game. It wasn't. Did it set us back? No, I had always picked us to get to the quarterfinals. We didn't do it. We beat the teams we were supposed to. Quite frankly, Belgium, that's the best they've played the entire time. And they were amped up to play. They were amped up to beat us. They felt like that they had something going for them as far as the world was behind them. And they're celebrating this loss, et cetera, et cetera. No, I'd never, I've said this over and over again, and we talked about it earlier. For me, the next World Cup is going to be interesting for us. The World Cup after that is the Wake Up America's Here World Cup. That's the one that I think everybody's going to go, oh. And that to me, because of our training, where we're at, we touched on it earlier about the fact that we have a lot of young kids now that are in Europe from a very early age, not after college or after high school. They're there at an early, early age. So no, not the setback that some people who got on the bandwagon got excited about think. Not at all. The future is bright. Last night, stinks, no doubt about that. Chad Benson Show.
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1: So everybody's freaking out about data centers. Totally understandable. But here's something that everybody, regardless of where you live at this moment in time, may be coming into contact with. Big Brother. Spying on you. They're called flock cameras. And they're everywhere. 100,000 of them across the nation, powered by AI. And man, oh man, are they taking a peek at all of us?
2: It's a debate intensifying across the country.
3: Your community is telling you that we don't want this.
4: I think we should completely remove them.
2: Here in Pasadena, California, residents and city leaders grapple with what to do about Flock, the leading manufacturer of automated license plate readers, or ALPRs. The cameras are installed at intersections and capture detailed vehicle data, which AI can analyze to identify people and alert authorities who say it's an important crime-fighting tool. But critics argue the cameras have created a mass surveillance network that's been tapped by federal immigration agencies like ICE to surveil protesters and monitor individuals.
5: The battle over controversial flock cameras in Troy is heating up.
2: It's playing out across the country, from Troy, New York, where the mayor declared an emergency to keep the cameras running after public pushback.
6: Get the flock out of Troy. Thank you very much.
2: To Dayton, Ohio, where authorities took to covering its cameras with what looks like garbage bags after the city voted to suspend flock.
1: Yeah, I want no part of these things. And there was a ruling about geofencing that came out from Supreme Court on the 29th, I think, of June, so, what, less than a week ago? And it's all about search and seizure, unlawful. They are able to, first of all, no, it's, everything is shady, right? Like, there's nothing about these things where it's like, well, we can hold it for 21 days, and it really helps if there's an Amber Alert. And, you know, all of the things, what they talk about is just very vague. Like, nobody can see it, but hold on a second. You hold it for 21 days, but then they can build a national database. Well, maybe that's true. Maybe it's not true. You know, look over here. This is concerning.
2: Across the country, at least 57 municipalities have canceled or let their contracts with Flock expire over the past year, with 15 more rejecting proposed Flock contracts due to community pushback, according to data compiled by NBC News.
7: So this is above and beyond the license plate detection, and you can see that it sort of follows him in the shot.
2: Yadi Yonse and Nick Rabb are co-founders of DeFlock Pasadena, a grassroots organization hoping to pressure Pasadena to cancel its existing contract with Flock. What's the biggest concern here?
7: I think the biggest concern is that if these technologies were used and the data got through to ICE and led to a raid or was used by police for a wrongful conviction, that basically ruins someone's life.
8: There needs to be more community input and consensus and consent before deploying this and any other mass surveillance technology.
1: Because that's what it is. I mean, look, the good intention of it's going to solve Amber Alerts and missing person cases and vehicle theft and human trafficking and all of these, that sounds awesome. But what's the cost to us as Americans? Because we've already surrendered a lot of our, right, privacy by deciding that we want to live our life, you know, by checking the box online. But we should have this understanding and belief that we should have some privacy. And they're like, well, it's not really a big deal, even if you're driving around in some of these places. Some of these places have 175 cameras in the space of a few blocks. But, and this is the argument, well, if you're not doing anything wrong. It's not about that. It's about, once again, giving up all of your privacy in the name of safety. And that's an issue. Everybody is tracked. By the way, everybody. You're going to church? Track. You're going to a political rally? Track. You're going to abortion clinic? Track. Gun store? Track. Treatment center? Tracked. Protests? Tracked. Oh, Everybody. It's not that just, hey, we're looking for a blue truck. No, no, no.
2: DFLOC activists requested public records reviewed by NBC News, finding that Pasadena's database was requested by various law enforcement agencies in the summer of 2025. In dozens of those requests, the reason given included FBI or ICE. One specific query on June 9, 2025, confirmed by the San Bernardino County Sheriff's Department, listed ICE protest as the reason for a search of 830 separate surveillance camera networks in Flock system, including Pasadena's Flock cameras. The search request came on the very same day as a peaceful protest at an ICE facility in San Bernardino. Flock says it had pilot projects with several federal agencies during this time period, including with Customs and Border Protection, but says that all its federal pilot programs ended by August of last year.
1: Yeah, because you don't need to, right? Because you can just, they'll come to you and go, here, we don't need a warrant. Here, can we have this? See, it is also, there's no transparency. It's, look over here, but we're not doing anything. But, you know, those are the issues that people have, like with the data centers, the fear of, hey, we're only going to do this, and then you find out, well, hold on a second. We've read the contract now, and you've already built out 10 times what you said you were going to. Nobody buys it. Nobody does. And, you know, once again, everything is always couched as, oh, it's because of safety, right? It's because, but they're sharing between agencies? Wait, they're setting up a national net? Well, they're not. Are they? Are they? And again, it's whether or not you are going to use it correctly doesn't mean that the powers that be are going to use it correctly. And that's the issue that many, many Americans have with a lot of this stuff.
2: However, according to Pasadena's transparency portal maintained by Flock, it was still sharing its data with a regional intelligence center that facilitates information sharing between local, state, and federal agencies until last month, discontinuing access after NBC News reached out. In emails to NBC News, the city of Pasadena says it's taking a, quote, cautious approach and is working with the city council to identify next steps for its Flock program.
0: Do you feel like Flock has done enough to safeguard their system so that this is not accessed by those federal agencies?
7: I would say no way. And trying to, you know, make it appear as if this data is, for example, in California, staying within California. But there's so many other ways that data can get outside.
1: Yes. And I know what some people are thinking. Well, Chad, is again, if you're not doing anything wrong, it's no big deal. What about the speeding cameras? They take a picture of your car and license plate. That's it. Don't share with anybody else. It is a picture. This is AI, and it is following you. It is. It's not, oh, you went 55 in a 40 through a yellow red light. It is not. You're driving down the street, following you, taking a picture. It is all of those things, and it's not whether or not it's a good idea or bad idea. Again, if all of these things were used in the correct way, yeah, we'd have that conversation. But human beings run this, and as we all know, they got their own designs on stuff.
2: In a statement, the Department of Homeland Security says, in part, that it does not maintain a contract with Flock Safety, and that it's, quote, using all lawful tools to remove dangerous criminal illegal aliens from the U.S.
9: Well, I know there's concerns about whether or not this data is being shared with ICE. Flock does not have a relationship with ICE.
2: Flock insists it's strengthened guardrails to secure the data that's being collected and says where it's shared is really up to the local authorities.
1: Do you think that's true? Do you think if the White House said, hey, who are all these people? And we're going to get to that in a second because there's another issue out there. We'd like to know because they're Antifa, they're this, they're that, they're whatever they're looking for. Again, abuse happens because they can't help themselves. The agency's looking for something. We have a right to some form of privacy. And yes, we've given a lot of it away. That being said, do you want to give more of it away? Again, it's not about that. The technology is a tool. It's how the tool is used. And that's my issue. I think for a lot of people out there, that's their issue.
2: While it may receive information from federal law enforcement, Alameda County insists the data isn't flowing the other way.
10: We have absolutely no external sharing with any federal agencies or immigration. There is no way they could access our data without our knowledge.
11: The three remaining Alameda County supervisors voted yes.
2: In April, Alameda County leaders voted narrowly to extend its Flock contract for several more months, despite concerns from residents.
10: This technology is used specifically related to calls for service, 911 calls for help, and to stop criminals. If we remove this technology, it's going to be a big detriment to public safety.
2: Back in Pasadena.
12: So there is definite benefit to having this technology.
2: The debate over safety and privacy continues as cities confront a new digital age of policing.
1: And the same people out there who, because I've argued on this, the same people out there who say, well, COVID, right? Those of you who, you know, who are willing to surrender your rights for safety, you know, deserve none of them, the old saying. You don't deserve either. That's not really the quote, but you guys get where I'm going with that. Are the same people say, no, we need safety. We need more safety. We need more safety. No, this isn't about you. If you're not doing anything wrong, you shouldn't care. Oh, you should absolutely care. Absolutely care. Because the things that are going on, it's not just here. I want you guys to understand, even now, it's this want to crack down on anything that criticizes government, right or left, because we saw it with the left when Biden first got in there and it really ramped up with them looking, even go back to Obama, right? Was it Rosen from was that who it was? Forgot, from Fox? I mean, some serious questions need to be asked there. Now you've got this guy who's suing DHS because the agents tracked him down for sending a scathing email. Well, did he threaten? No. He exercised his First Amendment right. He wrote to, at the time, Todd Lyons, who was in charge, wrote him on his government email on the 26th. Three paragraphs. No. He compared Lyons to a Nazi, predicted that Lyons would be tormented by his own conscience. But did he do it? Did he threaten to kill? Did he? No, he didn't. Because if he did, then yes, that's a different story. That's a threat. Criticizing is not a threat. The plaintiff, David Strever, said, look, I exercised my fundamental right to criticize one of the highest ranking law enforcement officers in the United States. They showed up at his house. They showed up at a hotel. This is the stuff where you sit there going, are you kidding me? He says he was taking his 7-year-old daughter on a vacation to a Finnish theme park when the agents visited his home. He and his daughter landed at New York City's JFK International Airport. 2 days later, they made their way to a nearby airport hotel to sleep. That evening, Stever was told by the hotel front desk that a federal agent from the Department of Homeland Security had come to see him and left him a business card. Yeah, that's the stuff, you know? There's the overreach. That's so frustrating. And what are we doing here? And the lawsuits are coming in, and several have joined forces with him, as well as people with Flock. Again, criticizing, we should absolutely be able to do it. Asking serious questions and fighting back against the over-surveillance of us, you betcha. We sit here and criticize the likes of China all the time, like, there is full surveillance system. You don't think we're becoming that? I think we're long past that. Let me know what you think. 323-538-2423 at Chad Benson Show is your X, Insta, all those other things. Speaking of our rights, speaking of us as a nation, 250th birthday celebration just went on. Young Washington, the story of George Washington before he became the general, the president, right? Just a pop. It's in theaters right now. 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
18: 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And it's a way in which the consumers have a little bit more control over who they share their data with.
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1: As we continue our urban word soccer style, we got several of them based on yesterday's game, which, as we all know, was a stinker.
2: Now it's time for the urban word of the day. The young have a vocabulary all their own, and we break it down for you. It's called the urban word of the day.
1: Yeah, we got several today. Howler is one of them. Howler. That's an embarrassing mistake. Our goalie yesterday made quite the howler, for sure, on that one. And this one, bottling it, or bottle it. If you don't know what bottling it or bottle it is, choke. Think choke. Yesterday, the American team bottled it. They failed under pressure. They had opportunities. They bottled it. They choked. They really just, well, as we said, stunk it up just a little bit. Those are some of your urban words of the day.
2: That was the urban word of the day. Now you know.
1: Always good to know, my friends. Always good to know. A few of you have texted in throughout the day about yesterday. A couple of you said, Chad, thank you so much for, you know, I was kind of getting into soccer, and then I feel like, oh, geez, we suck. We don't suck. We're not there yet. It's okay. It's okay. We're not there yet. We're going to be there. We're not there yet. It's that simple. I mean, they had an opportunity last night to do some stuff. They didn't do it. Okay. Is what it is. You move on. You accept the fact that, as I just said, you bottled it. And yeah, you kind of cracked under pressure. And then we look forward to the future. 323-538-2423 at Chad Benson Show. That is your X, your Insta, and your YouTube. Join us if you can tonight right around 8 o'clock Eastern on the YouTube. Helps us out right here on the Chad Benson Show. Coming up, hour number three of the program. We'll talk a little bit about, last night's failure. And I just talked about the road ahead. Is it really good? Is it not good? Plus, the World Cup's still going on. We got a lot of great games still left. Top of that, our buddy Mike Lyon's going to join the program and talk about Russia, China, Iran, you know, all the things going on. And on top of all of that, little what's trending happening, Graham Plattner, what will he do, what won't he do? What is Maine's answer to this debacle that is going on, as well as the Democrats? Because guess what? This is on you guys. This is on you. Hour number three, straight ahead. Chad Benson Show.
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1: It is not a death knell. 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But the thought process that I hear is like, oh, God, soccer's over. America sucks. I'm going to tell you guys something right now.
2: It's time to talk World Cup.
3: My ball. Oh, how about that?
4: 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Oh, what a goal. What of the greats.
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5: We haven't been able to control the play in midfield the way that Maradona has been able to do. He's hoping England again.
6: Dola Montiel can win the World Cup for Argentina with this kick. Yes!
1: I'm going to tell you guys this right now. It was an ass-whooping. Better team won. And you know what you can't do? You can't beat yourself. Do not give the other team opportunities, which we did last night. We failed. I am not down like a lot of other people. A lot of people say, oh, God, it's over. It's the goodwill. No, I never thought we were going to win it. I said that yesterday. Now, the game, I thought we would do better. I thought we'd put up a better fight because Belgium has not looked good at all. But we were awful. But I never thought we were going to win the World Cup this year. Oh, we're going to win the World Cup. That is going to happen, kids. I'm going to explain it to you coming up. But last night was an example of how, if the other team forces you into a mistake, they score a goal. Good for them. We were awful. And that's being kind. I said to my buddy as we were texting back and forth, I said, Kenny out. I said, Kenny, we're terrified. We're absolutely terrified. The moment was too big. The moment was too bright for these guys. They played like, if you play for a coach who it doesn't matter what sport it is, you're terrified to make a mistake. The minute you get the ball, all you want to do is give it to somebody else. So the spotlight's not on you. We played like that, and it showed.
6: Freeman out to meet him now. Freeman blocks the cross, prevents the corner. It's infield. The U.S. is hesitating. A bouncing ball picked up in the box, and that's the opening goal. Trossard to the byline, gets across, into Ketelaar's rising up, and Belgium retake the lead. Richards beaten out of the air, Fries has got to get there and deal with it. He takes it down off the chest to Ketelaar and knocks it away. Tim Ream can't block it, and unless video review says this is a foul from behind on Ream, it is a disaster. Now don't concede another. Lukaku on the loose ball scores. Romelu Lukaku. The exclamation point for Belgium.
1: Yes. And then Lukaku and the whole team went over. They did the Trump dance because they thought that would be funny. And then afterwards they tweeted out something, you know, like try to take this away from us. And all I have to say to Belgium is have fun with Spain because they're not us. And they're the only team, I think, in the world that France goes, ooh, I don't know if I really want to play them. So have fun with them. Now, we got boat raced. It happened. Like I said, I never thought we were going to win the World Cup here. I didn't. Quarterfinals. And I said, you know, we get to the quarterfinals. Anything could happen on the day. It is what it is. But I just want to remind you guys of where we've come from. We get the World Cup in 1994. Do you have any professional leagues we had? Zero. Oh, we had minor

0: they got free housing, a stipend, a small stipend, and they just trained as a national team. That was their professional team. Only one, John Harkes, was playing in the European First Division. Now, totally different. Over 500 U.S. players across top flight and lower division European development teams. Our academies are just a massive hub, MLS academies. They compete on levels that, as a kid, I couldn't even dream of. We have guys every week starting in the top leagues in the world, including the Champions League and everything else. We are in a position that is so much better than ever before. So the thought process that it's over is wrong. It isn't. One of our players in the 94 World Cup, Hugo Clavijo, he played indoor soccer in a league that doesn't exist anymore. So I want you guys to understand that. Just to get that. I went and saw our U.S. national team in 1994 in the run-up to the World Cup play a exhibition game at a high school. Think about that. At a high school. So we've come a long way. And when it comes to our youth, under 16, under 15, we are as good as anybody on the planet now. It's not even debatable anymore. So the future's wonderful. I've said, not this next one coming up. I think we're going to be competitive again. I think we're going to go further. The one after that is the one where I think we announce ourselves. So before everybody freaks out, we looked bad last night. We got our ass kicked by a team that is still a top 10 team in the world, and it hasn't been playing well. And they now have to go, and their win gets them a date with Spain. So have fun there, guys. 323-538-2423 at Chad Benson Show is your X, your Insta, YouTube, and more. You know, we do midterm Mondays every Monday with our buddy Jim Kennedy, Kennedy Institute of Public Policy Research. But can we just say the dropping of the news yesterday from Graham Platner, which Jim Kennedy has been saying for a long time, there's so much more out there. There's so much more coming. There is a lot more coming. I think it's safe to say that, you know, he's got to drop out by the 13th if they're going to get his name changed on the ballots. But a lady comes forward and just says, hey, guess what this cat did?
1: Let me be as direct as I can. Did Graham Platner rape you?
2: By definition, yes. Absolutely.
1: Because he had non-consensual sex with you.
2: Yeah.
1: Forced himself on you.
2: Mm-hmm.
1: Even after you had told him no and fought him off.
2: Yeah. He violated multiple layers of consent that night by coming into my home when I asked him not to, and by advancing on me when I told him not to. And furthermore, another incident that I had told him not to do.
0: Yeah. There's no doubt that he's in, as we'd say, a heap of trouble. Not the first time. Remember, and she's a Democrat. So, you know, when this, she was part of that article that came out in the New York Times. And that article had referenced her, but it focused on another woman who was a conservative operative, as if, oh, this is a conservative hit job. This lady is a Democrat, and she came out and she said, look, I like a lot of what he has to say, but he was blackout drunk. He continued to push. He did horrible things. I told him never, ever to contact me again. And this is blown up. But how many times has this guy survived something? He's not going to do it this time. This is a different story. This is because now the Democrats aren't behind him. They're already saying, yeah, dude, you got to go. Ro Khanna, all of them you could think of are like, eh, no, no. Even the Democratic Party itself has said, yeah, you got to drop out, dude. You do. You got to go. And that leaves a great opportunity for Susan Collins to solidify what was a, you know, kind of a dead heat for the most part. The question's going to be for them, who's next? Are they going to go?

0: back to the person who dropped out, who's their former governor? Or are they going to try to find somebody else? Is this progressive movement something they need to, you know, and this is one of those things, too, where if you're Susan Collins, better the devil you do, right, than the devil you don't. Because the devil you don't could be somebody younger with zero baggage and uber progressive. And at a time when people want change and you've been there for a long time. Yeah. So you'd rather go up with somebody kind of your age, if you will. It's like when I play pickleball, I tell everybody. For my age, I'm really good. Do I want to chase a 22-year-old around? Nah, it's a different story. And it's the same thing here. So we're going to talk more about this later. But there's no doubt that this, you know, this is not a good look. And the Democrats have, I think, a lot to answer for. And I think they're realizing. We stood behind him on several occasions, including the Nazi tattoo, including several other allegations, including stuff he had written on Reddit and things he had said. Yeah, this does not make us look good. Our want to put somebody in there who is going to shake up things has blown things up. Let me know what you think. 323-538-2423 at Chad Benson Show. That is your X, your Insta, your YouTube, and all of the other goodies here on the Chad Benson Show. Bulwark Capital is having another amazing webinar. 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
0: Don Lemon has the idea to fix the Democrat Party. 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I got some questions for him about NATO and whatnot. Chad Benson Show. We're celebrating America's 250th all year long. 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
5: 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Whether donating a bag of kibble, sharing an Instagram post of a lost cat, or welcoming a foster pet into your home, every bit of kindness counts. 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
0: Inciting. Hello, John Lemon. On with Jennifer Welch, who has the podcast called, I don't know what it's called, it's a progressive podcast. She's a well-to-do white woman. She probably is the face of White Woman Wednesday, but they're talking about the Democrats and how weak they are. The weak. Weak. So weak. They get defined because they're weak.
9: Democrats allow themselves to be defined by their critics. And Republicans don't. Republicans don't let Democrats define them. Republicans define them themselves. Democrats are so concerned about being called a leftist or a progressive or a socialist or whatever. If I were running for office, I wouldn't give a shit. I would say call it what you want. I don't care if you call it socialist. I don't care if you call it. I don't give a shit what you call it. This is what I'm going to do for my constituents and what I'm going to do for the people of America. I want them to have a livable wage. I want them to have affordable health care. I want them to be able to take care of their families. I want them to be able to go to the grocery store and buy healthy food. I don't want them to live in food deserts. I don't want them to have to decide between a politician who has maybe a lot of money or a whole lot of money or is a billionaire, because there's so much money in politics.
0: Yes, there is. But it's also a messaging problem, and both sides have a messaging problem, and that's not good. Continue to say anybody with common sense that is willing to come forward and actually lead the charge, it's there for the taking, kids. It is. It is. The issue isn't the politicians. It's the machine behind the politicians that crush a lot of that stuff. Continue, Don Lemon.
9: So I think Democrats need to do that. And if a Democrat wants to win, what they will say is, we need to get the court in order. We need to expand the court. We need to expand the court to at least 13 justices. We need to get rid of the Electoral College. If a Democrat wants to win in 2026 and 2028, that's how they would talk. Those are the policies that they would have, not some policies about, hey, you know what, maybe we should get Liz Cheney on or whatever. Okay, great. Liz Cheney, I'm glad that she's a reform Republican. But that's not what people want right now. They want someone who's going to have some balls, who's going to stand up, and who's going to correct this. And that's what a Democrat should do if they want to win. Get out of the way. If you don't want this, get out of the way and go do something else.
0: Is he right? Do you think that they should go more progressive, just pack the courts, get rid of the Electoral College? I want to hear from you. Let me know. 323 538-2423 at Chad Benson Show is your X, your Instagram.

0: your YouTube and everything else. Let me know what you think on what Don Lemon was saying there. Is that just a lot of hyperbole? We'd like to hear from you right here on the Chad Benson Show. Meanwhile, yesterday, Trump announcing, hey, we're handing out money to kids.
1: On Saturday, July 4th, our administration deposited one-time seed contributions of $1,000 each into the Trump accounts of over 500,000 American children. It's a lot. And millions more will be getting additional contributions from generous donors.
0: And there's some neat stuff in here. I like it. You know, the thought process of it is cool. The execution, as always, is it, at the end of the day, it matters. As we saw yesterday with the World Cup, you can have a plan all you want. Mike Tyson said it best, right? Everybody's got a plan until they get hit in the face. It's about execution. If you don't execute the plan correctly, plan to get executed, if you will, whether it be the court of public opinion or your job or whatever it is. So this will be interesting. We're going to go more in depth about who is or isn't eligible. Somebody texted me and said, hey, because of birthright citizenship now, if you're born here, are you eligible? I'm like, yeah, because you're a citizen. So, yes, you would be eligible for that. Coming up, our buddy Mike Lyon's going to join the program. We're going to talk about NATO. Trump is in Turkey. We're going to talk about NATO. I'm going to throw something at Mike, see if he can handle this one, because I got something I think would be the best way to figure out what to do with Russia. We're also going to talk to him about Russia, Iran, all of these other things. That is straight ahead. If you missed the show, grab the podcast. Chad Benson Show.
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1: That time of the week to talk to our good buddy, Mike Lyons, military analyst. Best damn military analyst in the business, retired major in the Army. We talk about all things military when it comes to what's going on globally. First and foremost, big day for NATO and, you know, Trump. Let's be honest, Mike, Trump has not always been a big fan of NATO. And there have been issues with NATO, no doubt in the past, not spending what they were supposed to. What do you think is going to happen here? Is there going to be a reset, a rebranding, or is this just a continuation of much of the same when it comes to Trump and NATO?
2: Now, Trump and NATO has always been a challenge on NATO's side, but all Trump is trying to get NATO is to be more responsible and spend the percentage of their GDP, and fortunately he couches it as they have to write a check to the United States. It's really not the case. But he's definitely taken NATO, both in his first term and then in this term, to a place where they're more responsible about their defense, and I think that's the key here. You've got some, I'll call NATO whisperers, and Marco Rubio, for example, I think he recognizes the importance of it. I'm not sure the Secretary of Defense, Secretary Hegseth, is as positive. He wants to play more like Trump on the hardball side, but the reality of the situation is, you know, NATO has kept the peace there over 80 years, since 1945, since the end of the Second World War, and it needs to be, you know, obviously fixed in some ways, but I think that Trump, his instinct was correct, became more accountable to NATO, and I think you'll see some kind of, you know, victory lap that Trump will take when this summit's over.
1: What would you like to see done with NATO?
2: Well, you know, we got here by, you know, evolution, not by design. I never wanted to see the 30-plus nations in there. I think you can't have NATO to be everybody except Russia. That's how the First World War started, when it came down to these alliances. There has to be much better accountability with regard to each other in military, from a military perspective, and training up in the military and the spend that takes place there. And fortunately, you know, old-line NATO countries like Germany and like England have allowed their militaries to deteriorate to such a point where I think the self-actualization now is recognizing that they have to do something. You know, they have allowed the immigrants, they've allowed Europe to become this, you know, this place where it's almost unrecognizable right now. And I think in some ways they've caught it. NATO has a real important aspect of it. Germany needs to pivot, for example, away from some of the social programs and get back to where it can to at least provide some level of defense for itself. But NATO could be the model for future geographically based organizations. I think a NATO, for example, in the Middle East would be a great idea, as all those countries are looking to tie together their national securities.
1: Talking to Mike Lyons, our military analyst. We talk about all things military and the global conflicts that are going on. China tested a ballistic missile. There, people are worried, you know, obviously in the region. I think they see a lot of what's going on. I think a lot of people are worried, would America do anything if China decided to flex its muscles? What would be the, you know, what would China gain from some of this stuff? Because you and I have talked about they may not gain a lot. But Xi wants to see stuff done in his timeline, which is kind of an odd thing. What do you think of the ballistic missile test?
2: Yeah, no, so China is still, as you projected forward from years ago, we thought 27, 28 would be the time that China would decide to potentially move on Taiwan. We were trying to pivot to the Pacific. We still, you know, can't get there with what's happened in Iran and Ukraine. In the good old days, we were able to fight what we said was a two-front war. And now it's just not really feasible because of the net amount of naval assets that we've allocated to the Middle East, and then also our ballistic and air defense capabilities that are being sent to Ukraine. China, to me, once they show this kind of aggression, that means that they're, you know, kind of moving forward with their plan, whatever that plan is, as they have ballistic missile capability that is very difficult for us to defend against. I think, you know, this is where AI, this is where the Andurils of the world, the U.S. defense contractors are trying to leapfrog the technology, and they're trying to get well out in front and be as imaginative as what the Chinese are doing when it comes to their ballistic missiles, when it comes also to our response to that. So, you know, China continues to move forward. They, from a military perspective, they maintain mass, they maintain it on the sea, but whether they're going to use it or not still remains to be seen.
1: How are they, you know, we talk about our AI, we talk about our drone capability, we've seen what's going on in Ukraine, we'll get to that in a minute. How are they shaping up? Because for a while it seemed like we're hyper-focused on the military side, which is great, totally understand that. At the same time, they are very much focused on what it can do for their society to a certain extent. because they don't want it to take over their society, where then you've got billions of people who are unemployed, because that never works out well. But on the military side, how are they?
2: You know, there's two schools of thought. There's some that think that they're just a paper tiger, haven't fought in a war since 1979. Their generals have no idea, you know, how to think strategically and how to, move large-scale units and how to fight at scale. And we know that the United States is really good at that. We're really good at combined arms. We're really good at syncing the communications with the artillery, with the infantry, with, you know, when things go from a conflict perspective. And especially any of the strategic weapons. So my suspicion is that the Chinese would fight initially on a linearly basis. They would fight, you know, kind of like the Russians have tried to fight in Ukraine, one major aspect and then followed by the next, as opposed to trying to combine them. And it's just based on experience. But then there are the others that say, well, they don't have to worry about it because they just have so many people. They would throw people at the problem. They would just throw massive ships at the problem. So from the principle of war, from a mass perspective, the Chinese, you know, have that in spades over most of their adversaries there. We do know that the allies, so to speak, the Pacific Rim allies and the South Koreans, the Japanese, the Australians, and the United States, they practice together. They do have lots of military capabilities. That's what it would be. It would be 4-on-1 against the Chinese, and the question is whether the Chinese have a reason to fight and whether or not they have a reason to deploy like they can.
1: Talking to my clients, our military analysts, let's move over to Russia. First of all, man, the Putin, like that guy, he is just, what, 800 now personal bodyguard that are protecting him? I think he feels like the coup is near, my friend, or something could happen with him.
2: Yeah. You know, I saw this another crazy stat we were talking about last week. Almost 1,400 Russian casualties per square kilometer last month. I mean, this is just not sustainable. The catastrophic losses that the result of the Russian military is just incredible. I mean, there's no offensive now. That's collapsed on the ground. It's its own attrition that it's kind of eaten from within. You watch these videos on YouTube. It's, you know, drone, literally drones hunting down individual Russian soldiers at a time. It's crazy that the Russians have allowed this to happen. So I think that, yeah, there could be some, it could be finally this internal collapse that might take place with all the bodyguards he has around him. But Ukraine continues to hammer away. I saw another stat about once every 52 seconds there, Ukraine is striking a Russian target somewhere. So the offensive operation has collapsed. Crimea looks like it's been completely isolated from a military perspective. That was always what this was about, because it was the jewel of the Black Sea fleet that the Russians had there. That's gone now. And top to bottom, Russian is just losing at this point.
1: Is there a fear that out of desperation, you know, because they're monitoring, as they say, they're monitoring what's going on with NATO and Turkey and all this stuff. But is there a fear that his anger, his frustration, his fear is going to get the best of him and he's going to do something ridiculous, whether it is attack Poland or drop something that there's no return from?
2: Yeah, I think that, you know, great question. I think that this is where having a guy like Trump as the president on our side will be helpful to make sure that doesn't happen, because Trump's going to try to find some kind of olive branch for him still. He'll try to still find an escape hatch. That's the old Sun Tzu, you know, Golden Bridge. You know, we talked about it in Iran, we talked about it here, because that doesn't do the world any good that he gets so backed into a corner. Again, that's how, you know, the First World War ends and the Second World War starts. We create this monster in Hitler. So I think Trump recognizes that, and I think Trump is going to look for some kind of, you know, deal where I think initially when they were talking Donetsk, for example, that piece of the one part of Ukraine instead of the four oblasts there, there's one that gets, you know, taken in and put clearly on the Russian side. So he has somewhere that level of victory, and he'll look for that golden bridge. He'll look for the same escape hatch that he's tried to give the Iranians at some point. And some people will look at that as a sign of weakness, but that's actually part of Sun Tzu and part of overall strategy. You can't take an enemy and put them so far behind that their resulting action is doing something like sending a nuclear weapon towards Ukraine or something like that.
1: What about Ukraine in this? I mean, they have shown the world, hey, drones, robots, this stuff is it's not the future, it's today. But they're still getting bombarded, but they're pushing back. And, you know, Zelensky went from, you know, he was a pain in everybody's butt to kind of like this weird anti-hero.
2: Yeah, Ukraine now is the center of gravity for any kind of forward-thinking military operations on the strategic level, the tactical level, and everything that they have going on. In fact, once this conflict is officially over, you're going to see Ukraine be one of the, you know, a military that could defeat the Germans and the British. If they decided to, you know, if they decided to look east, they would be much more formidable than the Russians. You're going to see them, they're making more of an argument. Again, I was against this initially, but they're just making much more of an argument to be part of NATO, and it would be actually in NATO's best interest to do that because of the amount of knowledge and technology that they would bring to the alliance. It would be probably, you know, that the kind of that last shoe to fall when it came about not having Russia there, because we're out of countries now that really could join NATO. But I think they've earned the right at this point, and I think it would be in NATO's best interest to probably take a hard look at it.
1: It's always be funny, make Russia join NATO so that way you guys can't attack anybody or we'll attack you and you'll have to attack yourself.
2: Yeah. Well, you know, in some ways, it'd be in the perfect world, we don't have, you know, need a NATO. I mean, right, everybody's economies are tied together, but we all know that that's not reality either. So
1: talking to Mike Lines, our military analyst. All right, Mike, let's jump over to obviously Iran, the Middle East. Nothing. It's really weird. The last 10, 12, we got this kind of memorandum of understanding. There was some kerfuffling going on, but now it's been super quiet everywhere.
2: You know, so I think they're talking about the MOU, and I think that from what I'm seeing are a couple of things, like, you know, what's the deal with the highly enriched uranium? Where is that? It looks like the IAEA doesn't know where it is either, and I think that seems to be that the Iranians are not looking to let those inspectors in and try to find it. You know, we still haven't accounted for that material, so that to me is one of the red flags. We still know that the straits are not fully open. The Iranians are potentially looking for fees, and you know, the president seems to be whipsawing back and forth about, you know, starting the conflict over again. I can tell you this, the military right now is in its summer cycle, trying to take a breather here, as we're keeping some of those troops on station there for a lot longer than we had before, and so, you know, at some point we're going to run out, and I think that you know, of morale, well, I'll say, but you know, that they're going to have to be moved and positioned out of there, and other troops brought in coming from the United States. I think the last thing is that you know, again, Iran is just trying to wait the clock out and just trying to figure out this conflict between the price of oil, the price of crude, and seeing if it's going to hurt the president or not. It doesn't look like it has. The price of crude has come down. The president looks like he's surviving right now at the gas pumps, and that's why I think he hasn't started the military conflict again.
1: Well, it also helps, too, that he told the Iranians, hey, you guys can flood the world with your oil as well.
2: Yeah.
1: You know, and you're like, did we reward them? I feel like at the end of the day, if this just stopped now, that Iran has come out of this better than we have.
2: Yeah, I wouldn't go there only because of their industry has been crushed, their military has been crushed. They've got a hard reset. The issue is, how are they going to recover from it? You know, the MOU doesn't allow us to keep the Chinese out, for example, and keep other nations out, because just like we would, you know, the democratic countries and capitalistic countries would want to go in and help rebuild. Well, so the Chinese and the Russians and everybody else, because they want money out of it as well. You know, what's the deadline? Is it 15 August, right, where this whole MOU has got to be ratified by? You know, that clock is ticking, and doesn't look like any of those important issues are really been settled. So from my perspective, the president is going to, you know, look to gain another victory, let's call it, by then, and the most important thing is keeping these other adversaries out of the situation and keeping Iran at bay.
1: It's going to be interesting, no doubt about that. His name is Mike Lyons, our military analyst, retired major. Appreciate you coming on, brother. Hope all is well with you, and we'll talk to you next week.
2: Thanks, Chad. Look forward to it.
1: Love talking to Mike. Before we came on the air, he was like, all right, so what happened last night? I was like, we got outclassed by a better team, and at this level, you know, it's one thing if the other team forces you into mistakes. It's another if you do ridiculous things, and we did ridiculous things, and they punished us. So, you know, the end of the day, that's what you get. You know, as I told him, I think the future is more than bright compared to where we've come from. It will not be disappointing in the future. 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
5: Deep states? No. Deep doo-doo? Yeah. The Chad Benson Show.
6: AI is here. It's not going anywhere. Oh, look, kids, it's kind of an actress. Is that Tilly Norwood? She's alive, but not really, but kind of, sort of.
7: Norwood was first announced by the production company Particle 6 last year. The Actors Union, SAG-AFTRA, said they do not consider her to be an actress. Now the studio that made her is producing a film starring Tilly, titled Misaligned, a coming-of-age story about Tilly trying to become more human. Particle 6 says the film is being designed as a hybrid production with human directors, writers, and editors working alongside AI specialists.
6: So, Tilly Norwood, controversy, AI, it's not going anywhere. It's not. And if you watch any kind of reels or TikTok, you see that there's all kinds of these micro dramas now, and they're getting better every single day. And it is incredible. It still looks too good at times to be true, but that's changing. And it's changing every single day. So, as far as, you know, the, oh, we don't recognize that, well, you better start. Because it's recognizing that you're the enemy in the world of entertainment, and that's not a good place for you to be. 323-538-2423 at Chad Benson Show is your X, your Insta, YouTube, and everything else. We'll be live on the YouTube tonight. Make sure you join us for any other Chad Benson Show. Coming up, hour number two of the program. A lot of stuff to get to. Obviously, last night, disappointing. Talk a little bit about that. Charlie Kirk. Almost a year since he was killed in Utah. There's a five-day preliminary hearing going on right now. What exactly is it? How does it work? We're going to discuss that and what it means for the actual potential trial itself. And I said potential trial. Also, we got your urban word of the day, some of your text messages about last night's game. We'll talk a little bit about that. A bunch of other good things on the way. If you're missing the show, make sure you grab that there podcast. Hour number two is straight ahead. This is The Chad Benson Show.
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1: The World Cup is not over at all. Our World Cup, as far as the team, is over. And that was evident last night because, boy, we sucked it up last night. No excuses. We were crap. It's time to talk World Cup.
2: Oh, how about that?
3: Or Pereira hit by Hamas. Oh, what a goal. One of the greats.
2: Giroud right across to Marco Tardini.
4: We haven't been able to control the play in midfield the way that Maradona has been able to do. And he's hurting England again here.

0: Dola Montiel can win the World Cup for Argentina with this kick. Yes!
1: Yeah, we lost last night. And we got beat by a better team. That's it. Period. Case closed. End of story. Nothing to freak out about. A lot of, like, will the Trump cost us? And look, I'm going to say this where others maybe won't. I don't think it helped. I think it gave them bullet board material, and I don't think it helped. And that's just me. Like I said, I wasn't, you know, as an American, I was like, yeah, cool. But as a person who loves the game, I thought, but also as somebody who stood back and said, you know what? Did this help? Did this hurt? You know, it is what it is. It happened. You know, Trump making the call, the whole nine yards. We just weren't good. It was that simple. We weren't. We failed everywhere on the field. Our offense was non-existent. Our midfield sucked in a major, major way. Carly Lloyd, I think, said what I've been echoing, man. Deer in headlights. We look terrified.
2: No, it's a bit of a downer for us being out here now after this loss, but I felt like they lost the game before they even stepped out onto the pitch, and I'm not sure why, and I don't know the reasons, but just from the beginning, just chasing, tentative, scared, just not confident on the ball. And I think big-time players, you wanted some of those big-time players to step up in big moments. And I got to be honest, you know, I was a bit disappointed with Christian Pulisic. I think whether he wants to be the star of this team or not, we didn't see enough from him in this particular game and really the whole World Cup.
1: No, we didn't. We didn't. He's the reluctant star. He's not comfortable like a lot of other leaders. You know, Messi's that way. Messi is the reluctant star, but he does the talking on the pitch where the lights get bright. Messi he focuses. Pulisic, you know, he struggled. There was no doubt. He struggled when he came to the Premier League. He struggled there, and he struggled, you know, and how much of that injury was, you know, let's be honest, we didn't see him because he was injured. He played great in that first half against Paraguay, struggled, you know, and the few other moments that we saw him, it wasn't our night. And when you make horrible mistakes, all self-inflicted for the most part, with a team like Belgium, you're going to pay the price. What did I say yesterday? Romelu Lukaku, who scored the fourth goal, said he's like he's a halibut. It's a flounder. He isn't going to go chase the ball everywhere, but when he gets it, you better watch out. Scored a goal. We gave them a goal. It was 2-1. It was like the field was tilted towards the Belgian goal, and we gave a goal to them. That was a disaster of epic proportions with our goalie, Matt Fries, coming out and then having a brain fart. And it was awful. But there were no excuses. They were simply better.
3: It's difficult to make a comment. I think we were not good enough today. We don't need to find another excuse.

0: in La Mina Mall, but a lot of it, the other stuff is, and they're suffocating, and it's just, it's one of those things where you walk off and you go, how did they score three and we had two shots? How did that happen? We'll see. And they eliminated Ronaldo yesterday. CR7 said this is it for him. He's done as far as the national team. And that's that. And he said, I got no regrets. Hold my head high. God bless you, brother. Do it. Do it. 323-538-2423 at Chad Benson Show is your X, your Insta, YouTube, and all of the other good things. Love hearing from all of you. I'm just not one of those guys that's like, oh my God, it's all over for us. Just settle down. From where we have been back in the day to where we are now, it is amazing. It is. It is absolutely amazing. Meanwhile, in Maine, the oyster farmers got problems, to say the least. Graham Plattner's done and dusted. He don't have a choice. The allegations, all of the stuff, nobody supports him. And the fact that he lasted this long was amazing, no doubt. But he's done. Yet another allegation. And it's weird because this allegation, this lady, Jennifer Raciot, or Raciot, if I screwed it up, I apologize. She was actually in the article that the New York Times came out with. But she didn't get any of the scrutiny, any of the, we should pay attention to what she had to say, because the other woman in there was a Republican conservative operative, so they thought, well, that's the one, she's coming after. No, this lady, her accusations are plain and clear, and she's a Democrat, by the way, and says there's a lot of things I like about what he has to say, but
1: he was heavily intoxicated, had intentions with me, and wasn't listening when I said no. And
2: you were saying no, don't, no, don't, over and over.
1: I remember, you know, obviously I've had to recall a lot of this. This is something that I tried for many years to forget. And so small details, you know, might get past me. But yes, I remember very specifically saying, I'm not into this. I remember that the most, sort of saying that the most firmly. I remember specifically him like grabbing at my chest, and I like hit his hand and I said, don't touch me. And I remember that during the altercation.
2: And then he kept going.
1: Yeah.
2: I know that you have been very reluctant to tell this story. Very reluctant.
1: Yeah.
2: I'm actually surprised you're here.
1: Thrown up three times today.
2: Is that right?
1: Yeah.
2: Why did you ultimately decide to do it? Why come forward?
1: A few reasons. One of the biggest ones is that I think that there are a lot of men in this world relying on the silence of women.
0: Yeah. And you know what? I was talking to my buddy yesterday. The hubris of some people that think, well, they won't say anything if I do this, or I don't. I mean, and there's a difference between some, you know, people that you think, well, they may be bitter and they're going to make some stuff up, and the reality, this guy, there was smoke everywhere with this guy. There was smoke everywhere with him, from his other allegations to the stuff he had written on Reddit to the tattoo. There was plenty of red flags, but the Democrats continue to ignore. And the Democrats know they need this. They need this. If they want the Senate, this is one of those things they've looked at and they said, okay, now what? And then now what thing, and I'm going to say this, sounds weird, this may be a blessing in disguise for the Democrats. This may be a blessing in disguise. So there's two people that are kind of in the lead, but the number one guy is probably a guy named Troy Jackson. He's a logger from Maine, no baggage, name ID in the state. So he's got statewide name identification and also progressive.

0: So he's kind of becoming the lead in this. The other person is a woman who's running for governor. But this Jackson guy seems to be the one. And to me, if I'm the Republicans, I'm going, all right, what do we need to know about this guy? Because this guy scares me more than Graham Platt. Graham had all kinds of baggage, but he was good in front of a crowd. This guy here, if he even halfway matches that, they're going to get on board. And much like a boxer who is, you know, training to fight somebody else, and that person drops out at the last minute, now you have to face somebody who you haven't been focusing on. So this is going to be interesting, and the money that's going to, again, pour into a place like Maine over this is going to be huge. What do you think? Let me know. 323-538-2423 at Chad Benson Show. That is your X, your Insta, and all the other good stuff coming up. Charlie Kirk, before the trial of his murder, there has to be a trial. We'll explain what that is all about. But first, Boer Capital. Boer Capital has another roadshow this month. I love these. These are great. If you don't know what these are, this is their live webinar. 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
13: The trial, kind of the murder of Charlie Kirk, but it's a prelim, and it's very interesting the way that they go about doing this. It's a five-day hearing, so it began yesterday. Day two will be today. And this week, the whole thing is, do the prosecutors have enough to take this thing to trial? Yes or no? Now, because it's a preliminary hearing, they don't need to have the evidence right now, like, totally just everything hashed out. It's not that. It's a preliminary hearing just to say, hey, do you guys actually have enough? And so far, they've showed the sniper pad, okay, where he had set up, allegedly, what they called the sniper pad on the rooftop nearby the building, and that it was in direct sight of Charlie Kirk, and it was done premeditated. Just didn't wander up and do it. The confession note, right? So they highlighted a note from Robinson, allegedly left for his roommates slash romantic partner. Had the opportunity to take out Charlie Kirk, and I was going to take it. And then they've got forensic video evidence as well. And the video evidence yesterday was, from what I understand, and thank God we aren't seeing it, even the judge, who was the only one apparently who saw the video evidence, was, let's just take, you could tell by the look on his face, because there's a couple angles in there that the public has not seen, that is absolutely just awful. And so it sounds like they got a lot here, right? You know? And the other thing is they're arguing for the death penalty. So they're seeking the death penalty, arguing the shooting at a crowded campus event put numerous other people's lives in immediate danger, and that makes it an aggravating circumstance under Utah law. So the family was there, his mom and dad, Erica Kirk was there as well. So we'll see. 323 538-2423 at Chad Benson Show. That is your X, your Insta, your YouTube, your Facebook, and everything else right here on the Chad Benson Show. We'll see. I mean, do I think this thing's going to trial? Yes. Do I think he's going to be found guilty? That's for them to prove. I mean, judging by what we have, and there's a lot of, you know, questions out there. And that, you know, did he act alone? Was he, you know, is he a stooge for somebody else? Those things are conspiracies. You know, let the evidence do what the evidence does. What do you think? Let me know. We had several texts in about the U.S. losing last night. Chad, was this, did this set us back? Look, it wasn't a great game. It wasn't. Did it set us back? No, I had always picked us to get to the quarterfinals. We didn't do it. We beat the teams we were supposed to. Quite frankly, Belgium, that's the best they've played the entire time. And they were amped up to play. They were amped up to beat us. They felt like that they had something going for them as far as the world was behind them and they're celebrating this loss, et cetera, et cetera. No, I'd never, I've said this over and over again, and we talked about it earlier. For me, the next World Cup, it's going to be interesting for us. The World Cup after that is the Wake Up America is Here World Cup. That's the one that I think everybody's going to go, oh. And that to me, because of our training, where we're at, we touched on it earlier about the fact that we have a lot of young kids now that are in Europe from a very early age, not after college or after high school. They're there at an early, early age. So no, not the setback that some people who got on the bandwagon got excited about think. Not at all. The future is bright. Last night, stinks, no doubt about that. Chad Benson Show.
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1: So everybody's freaking out about data centers. Totally understandable. But here's something that everybody, regardless of where you live at this moment in time, may be coming into contact with. Big Brother. Spying on you. They're called flock cameras. And they're everywhere. 100,000 of them across the nation, powered by AI. And man, oh man, are they taking a peek at all of us?
2: It's a debate intensifying across the country.
3: Your community is telling you that we don't want this.
4: I think we should completely remove them.
2: Here in Pasadena, California, residents and city leaders grapple with what to do about Flock, the leading manufacturer of automated license plate readers, or ALPRs. The cameras are installed at intersections and capture detailed vehicle data, which AI can analyze to identify people and alert authorities who say it's an important crime-fighting tool. But critics argue the cameras have created a mass surveillance network that's been tapped by federal immigration agencies like ICE to surveil protesters and monitor individuals.
5: The battle over controversial flock cameras in Troy is heating up.
2: It's playing out across the country, from Troy, New York, where the mayor declared an emergency to keep the cameras running after public pushback.
6: Get the flock out of Troy. Thank you very much.
2: To Dayton, Ohio, where authorities took to covering its cameras with what looks like garbage bags after the city voted to suspend flock.
1: Yeah, I want no part of these things. And there was a ruling about geofencing that came out from Supreme Court on the 29th, I think, of June. So, what, less than a week ago? And it's all about search and seizure, unlawful. They are able to, first of all, no, it's everything is shady, right? Like, there's nothing about these things where it's like, well, we can hold it for 21 days, and it really helps if there's an Amber Alert. And, you know, all of the things, what they talk about is just very vague. Like, nobody can see it, but hold on a second. You hold it for 21 days, but then they can build a national database. Well, maybe that's true. Maybe it's not true. You know, look over here. This is concerning.
2: Across the country, at least 57 municipalities have canceled or let their contracts with Flock expire over the past year, with 15 more rejecting proposed Flock contracts due to community pushback, according to data compiled by NBC News.
7: So this is above and beyond the license plate detection, and you can see that it sort of follows him in the shot.
2: Yadi Yonse and Nick Rabb are co-founders of DeFlock Pasadena, a grassroots organization hoping to pressure Pasadena to cancel its existing contract with Flock. What's the biggest concern here?
7: I think the biggest concern is that if these technologies were used and the data got through to ICE and led to a raid or was used by police for a wrongful conviction, then basically ruins someone's life.
8: There needs to be more community input and consensus and consent before deploying this and any other mass surveillance technology.
1: Because that's what it is. I mean, look, the good intention of it's going to solve Amber Alerts and missing person cases and vehicle theft and human trafficking and all of these, that sounds awesome. But what's the cost to us as Americans? Because we've already surrendered a lot of our, right, privacy by deciding that we want to live our life, you know, by checking the box online. But we should have this understanding and belief that we should have some privacy. And they're like, well, it's not really a big deal, even if you're driving around in some of these places. Some of these places have 175 cameras in the space of a few blocks. But, and this is the argument, well, if you're not doing anything wrong. It's not about that. It's about, once again, giving up all of your privacy in the name of safety. And that's an issue. Everybody is tracked. By the way, everybody. You're going to church? Track. You're going to a political rally? Track. You're going to abortion clinic? Track. Gun store? Track. Treatment center? Tracked. Protests? Tracked. Oh. Everybody. It's not that just, hey, we're looking for a blue truck. No, no, no.
2: DFLOC activists requested public records reviewed by NBC News, finding that Pasadena's database was requested by various law enforcement agencies in the summer of 2025. In dozens of those requests, the reason given included FBI or ICE. One specific query on June 9th, 2025, confirmed by the San Bernardino County Sheriff's Department, listed ICE protest as the reason for a search of 830 separate surveillance camera networks in Flock system, including Pasadena's Flock cameras. The search request came on the very same day as a peaceful protest at an ICE facility in San Bernardino. Flock says it had pilot projects with several federal agencies during this time period, including with Customs and Border Protection, but says that all its federal pilot programs ended by August of last year.
1: Yeah, because you don't need to, right? Because you can just, they'll come to you and go, here, we do need a warrant. Here, can we have this? See, it is also, there's no transparency. It's, look over here, but we're not doing anything. But, you know, those are the issues that people have, like with the data centers, the fear of, hey, we're only going to do this, and then you find out, well, hold on a second, we've read the contract now, and you've already built out 10 times what you said you were going to. Nobody buys it. Nobody does. And, you know, once again, everything is always couched as, oh, it's because of safety, right? It's because, but they're sharing between agencies? Wait, they're setting up a national net? Well, they're not. Are they? Are they? And again, it's whether or not you are going to use it correctly doesn't mean that the powers that be are going to use it correctly. And that's the issue that many, many Americans have with a lot of this stuff.
2: However, according to Pasadena's transparency portal maintained by Flock, it was still sharing its data with a regional intelligence center that facilitates information sharing between local, state, and federal agencies until last month, discontinuing access after NBC News reached out. In emails to NBC News, the city of Pasadena says it's taking a, quote, cautious approach and is working with the city council to identify next steps for its Flock program.
0: Do you feel like Flock has done enough to safeguard their system so that this is not accessed by those federal agencies?
7: I would say no way. I'm trying to, you know, make it appear as if this data is, for example, in California, staying within California. But there's so many other ways that data can get outside.
1: Yes. And I know what some people are thinking. Well, Chad, is again, if you're not doing anything wrong, it's no big deal. What about the speeding cameras? They take a picture of your car and license plate. That's it. Or share with anybody else, it is a picture. This is AI, and it is following you. It's not, oh, you went 55 in a 40 through a yellow red light. It is not. You're driving down the street, following you, taking a picture. It is all of those things, and it's not whether or not it's a good idea or bad idea. Again, if all of these things were used in the correct way, yeah, we'd have that conversation. But human beings run this, and as we all know, they got their own designs on stuff.
2: In a statement, the Department of Homeland Security says, in part, that it does not maintain a contract with Flock Safety, and that it's, quote, using all lawful tools to remove dangerous criminal illegal aliens from the U.S.
9: Well, I know there's concerns about whether or not this data is being shared with ICE. Flock does not have a relationship with ICE.
2: Flock insists it's strengthened guardrails to secure the data that's being collected and says where it's shared is really up to the local authorities.
1: Do you think that's true? Do you think if the White House said, hey, who are all these people? And we're going to get to that in a second because there's another issue out there. We'd like to know because they're Antifa, they're this, they're that, they're whatever they're looking for. Again, abuse happens because they can't help themselves. The agency's looking for something. We have a right to some form of privacy. And yes, we've given a lot of it away. That being said, do you want to give more of it away? Again, it's not about the technology is a tool. It's how the tool is used. And that's my issue. I think for a lot of people out there, that's their issue.
2: While it may receive information from federal law enforcement, Alameda County insists the data isn't flowing the other way.
10: We have absolutely no external sharing with any federal agencies or immigration. There is no way they could access our data without our knowledge.
11: The three remaining Alameda County supervisors voted yes.
2: In April, Alameda County leaders voted narrowly to extend its Flock contract for several more months, despite concerns from residents.
10: This technology is used specifically related to calls for service, 911 calls for help, and to stop criminals. If we remove this technology, it's going to be a big detriment to public safety.
2: Back in Pasadena.
12: So there is definite benefit to having this technology.
2: The debate over safety and privacy continues as cities confront a new digital age of policing.
1: And the same people out there who, because I've argued on this, the same people out there who say, well, COVID, right? Those of you who, you know, who are willing to surrender your rights for safety, you know, deserve none of them, the old saying. You don't deserve either. That's not really the quote, but you guys get where I'm going with that. Are the same people say, no, we need safety. We need more safety. We need more safety. No, this isn't about you. If you're not doing anything wrong, you shouldn't care. Oh, you should absolutely care. Absolutely care. Because the things that are going on, it's not just here. I want you guys to understand, even now, it's this want to crack down on anything that criticizes government, right or left, because we saw it with the left when Biden first got in there and it really ramped up with them looking, even go back to Obama, right? Was it Rosen from was that who it was? Forgot, from Fox? I mean, some serious questions need to be asked there. Now you've got this guy who's suing DHS because the agents tracked him down for sending a scathing email. Well, did he threaten? No. He exercised his First Amendment right. He wrote to, at the time, Todd Lyons, who was in charge, wrote him on his government email on the 26th. Three paragraphs. No. He compared Lyons to a Nazi, predicted that Lyons would be tormented by his own conscience. But did he do it? Did he threaten to kill? Did he? No, he didn't. Because if he did, then yes, that's a different story. That's a threat. Criticizing is not a threat. The plaintiff, David Strever, said, look, I exercised my fundamental right to criticize one of the highest ranking law enforcement officers in the United States. They showed up at his house. They showed up at a hotel. This is the stuff where you sit there going, are you kidding me? He says he was taking his 7-year-old daughter on a vacation to a Finnish theme park when the agents visited his home. He and his daughter landed at New York City's JFK International Airport. 2 days later, they made their way to a nearby airport hotel to sleep. That evening, Stever was told by the hotel front desk that a federal agent from the Department of Homeland Security had come to see him and left him a business card. Yeah, that's the stuff, you know. There's the overreach. That's so frustrating. And what are we doing here? And the lawsuits are coming in, and several have joined forces with him, as well as people with Flock. Again, criticizing, we should absolutely be able to do it. Asking serious questions and fighting back against the over-surveillance of us, you betcha. We sit here and criticize the likes of China all the time, like, there is full surveillance system. You don't think we're becoming that? I think we're long past that. Let me know what you think. 323-538-2423 at Chad Benson Show is your X, Insta, all those other things. Speaking of our rights, speaking of us as a nation, 250th birthday celebration just went on. Young Washington, the story of George Washington before he became the general, the president, right? Just a pup. It's in theaters right now. 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
18: 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And it's a way in which the consumers have a little bit more control over who they share their data with.
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3: 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No, not the country. 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
1: As we continue our urban word soccer style, we got several of them based on yesterday's game, which, as we all know, was a stinker.
4: Now it's time for the urban word of the day. The young have a vocabulary all their own, and we break it down for you. It's called the urban word of the day.
1: Yeah, we got several today. Howler is one of them. Howler. That's an embarrassing mistake. Our goalie yesterday made quite the howler, for sure, on that one. And this one, bottling it, or bottle it. If you don't know what bottling it or bottle it is, choke. Think choke. Yesterday, the American team bottled it. They failed under pressure. They had opportunities. They bottled it. They choked. They really just, well, as we said, stunk it up just a little bit. Those are some of your urban words of the day.
4: That was the urban word of the day. Now you know.
1: Always good to know, my friends. Always good to know. A few of you have texted in throughout the day about yesterday. A couple of you said, Chad, thank you so much for, you know, I was kind of getting into soccer, and then I feel like, oh, geez, we suck. We don't suck. We're not there yet. It's okay. It's okay. We're not there yet. We're going to be there. We're not there yet. It's that simple. I mean, they had an opportunity last night to do some stuff. They didn't do it. Okay. It's what it is. You move on. You accept the fact that, as I just said, you bottled it. And, yeah, you kind of cracked under pressure. And then we look forward to the future. 323-538-2423 at Chad Benson Show. That is your X, your Insta, and your YouTube. Join us if you can tonight right around 8 o'clock Eastern on the YouTube. Helps us out right here on the Chad Benson Show. Coming up, hour number three of the program. We'll talk a little bit about, last night's failure. And I just talked about the road ahead. Is it really good? Is it not good? Plus, the World Cup's still going on. We got a lot of great games still left. Top of that, our buddy Mike Lyons going to join the program and talk about Russia, China, Iran, you know, all the things going on. And on top of all of that, little what's trending happening, Graham Plattner, what will he do, what won't he do? What is Maine's answer to this debacle that is going on, as well as the Democrats? Because guess what? This is on you guys. This is on you. Hour number three, straight ahead. Chad Benson Show.
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0: Thanks for being with us. The executive director of the Democratic Party in Maine says their nominee for the Senate will have no role in planning for his replacement. Devin Murphy Anderson said in a video posted to social media that Graham Plattner's team has been trying to influence the party's planning for his replacement after he was accused of rape by a former girlfriend.
12: We have repeatedly reiterated to Graham Plattner's team that they have no role in determining our next Democratic nominee for the U.S. Senate, nor in determining what this process looks like.
0: Plattner has denied the rape allegations. He said Monday he would reflect on the best path forward. Separately, the Washington Post is reporting that another ex-girlfriend of Plattner says he repeatedly removed protection without her consent when they were intimate. Meanwhile, what happens to the Senate race in Maine now? Analysis from Rachel Schilke, Congress reporter at Bloomberg Government. Rachel, what now?
13: I think that Democrats really have struggled just in general to try and get really great candidates for the Senate. Obviously, the House is a little bit more in play this year, but come a midterm cycle, the Senate also emerges as a potential grab point. And for Democrats, they really need to try and break this trifecta. So they have been trying to find the candidate with the best ability, in this case for Maine, to beat Susan Collins. And so Democrats ended up rallying behind Graham Plattner. He ended up winning the primary after Janet Mills, the governor, dropped out, but she didn't necessarily suspend her campaign, so she was still on the ballot. And so basically what it did is it put Plattner in kind of the Democrats' orbit to say, okay, like, you've had some allegations come out against you, you've had some controversies, but we're putting all of our eggs in your basket. We need you to deliver. And the problem that Democrats have been facing is that just kind of, it seems like time after time and again, they keep getting hit with these stories that come out about him that really show that maybe they should have gone a different way.
0: Who has he been politically? Like, well, why did they embrace him? Obviously, he became a good fundraiser, right?
13: Yeah, he was a great fundraiser. He out-fundraised Janet Mills extensively. He's, I believe, either on par or he's doing a little bit better than Susan Collins. And he just represented this progressive wave that I think Democrats are trying to turn to. Obviously, in the 2024 elections, we saw a lot of progressive people, whether it was young voters or grassroots or even current progressive lawmakers, saying, hey, we need to change our tactics. Democrats need to revamp the party. We need to start going after corruption. We need to start really getting down to our base. And so that's why you're seeing a lot of progressive candidates pop up all over the country, especially in these Senate races, which Republicans have obviously latched onto. They've called Plattner, they've called some members in Michigan, you know, radical. And so that's kind of the gamble that Democrats have taken. But for Plattner specifically, he was a progressive that they thought could topple Susan Collins. And in the beginning, I think they really thought of him as this down-to-earth guy who was reaching the voters. He was progressive, but he wasn't necessarily somebody overtly so. Like, I think he really could speak to

0: voters' issues. And so that was something that I think Democrats really enjoyed. He wasn't a traditional politician, which people have started to sour to. It's just that he unfortunately came with all this baggage that either Democrats didn't vet properly or it was something that he didn't disclosed to them. So it definitely was a very messy situation they found themselves in.
1: We're speaking with Rachel Schilke, Congress reporter at Bloomberg Government. Explain what's at stake more broadly here politically for Democrats.
0: Yeah, as I mentioned, you know, the House is a little bit more in play this year, so Democrats are really hoping they can flip that and break the trifecta. But the Senate also is something that, just given the map, Democrats, if they played all their cards right, could potentially flip the Senate as well. And so Maine is one of those top targets. You have Susan Collins, who is, I would say, compared to some other Republican colleagues of hers in the Senate, she's more on the moderate side. She's an appropriator. She really is about the basics of the Constitution. She's kind of one of the last old guard members, I would say, of the Senate among the Republican Party. And Democrats were really attacking her. They were putting a lot of money into this race. They really wanted to topple her. They thought that if she goes, and that could start kind of this trickle-down effect where they could maybe see some more momentum in other states. Obviously, they're trying to flip a seat like Texas. I think that Maine is probably a bit more of a toss-up compared to that race. And so this was a really important race for Democrats, just on the whole. And so these allegations that kind of came out against Plattner, not just this week, but also in the past weeks, and the more alarming that they got, you saw senators in the hallways saying, you know, he's come out and said they're false, like, you know, innocent until proven guilty, we're going to keep charging forward. But with the report that dropped this week, I think it's just kind of one too many, you know, drops in the bucket, and I think that they're kind of ready to move on, which is why you're seeing a lot of members who had called on him to suspend his campaign and drop out.
1: Yeah. Does this make it Senator Collins's race to lose, or maybe it had been already?
0: I think it already was. I think that Collins is really beloved in her state, and I think that Maine is a very interesting state. You obviously saw, like, Jared Golden, who's a very conservative Democrat, one of the most in the House. He's not running for re-election, but you saw how there was a Republican senator, but Democratic members of Congress in the House. So this is a state that really could go either way. And it, as I mentioned, it is kind of one of the more toss-up races. However, with all this stuff coming out about Plattner, just in general, I think the Democrats are going to have a harder time, especially because, as I mentioned, you know, Susan Collins has a very good reputation. She's been in Congress for a long time, and she's not losing her faculties. That's something that I think a lot of Democrats have really pointed to with Republicans or even their own party, that, you know, these members are getting old. They're not what they used to be. We need new blood. But Susan Collins is on her game. I know from experience seeing her on the Hill, she is really in it. She's working. She's okay on her job. So I think it's very interesting to see whether or not she can pull it out this fall.
1: Thanks, Rachel. Rachel Schilke, Congress reporter at Bloomberg Government. 20 minutes now after the hour on This Morning, America's First News. Here's Nicole Murray.
2: And now, the three big things you need to know. Number one.
3: President Trump said this morning on Fox that the ceasefire with Iran is over.
4: They're liars. They're cheats. They're sick people. They've hurt their people. They killed 54,000 people as of now that were protesting. You know, when people say, how come they haven't taken over? They can't take over because they're dead.
3: Trump's comments come after Iran's armed forces attacked U.S. military sites in Bahrain and Kuwait this morning. The U.S. conducted a series of powerful strikes the day before against Iran in retaliation for Iranian attacks on three commercial vessels transiting the Strait of Hormuz. Oil prices have surged as much as 6% this morning as a result.
2: Number two.
3: A Qatari LNG tanker was at risk of exploding, and a Saudi crude tanker was damaged near the Strait of Hormuz as maritime authorities raised the threat risk for vessels transiting the waterway to severe. The U.S. also revoked a sanctions waiver on Iranian oil.
2: Number three.
3: Attorneys for the suspect who is on trial for murdering conservative activist Charlie Kirk argue that video presented in court showing the alleged killer's movements on the campus of Utah Valley University before and after the shooting will taint a potential jury pool. Judge Tony Graff approving the use of the footage.
5: Having taken in consideration all factors, the court rules that Exhibit 12.4 is admitted into evidence and shall be played in the courtroom and may be broadcast by the media.
3: 23-year-old Tyler Robinson is being charged with aggravated murder, witness tampering, and more. Federal officials have announced the arrests of two dozen suspects tied to three India-based transnational organized crime groups, including members operating in California, where nearly half of the arrests took place. First Assistant U.S. Attorney Bill Asaley.
6: The three indictments target three separate criminal gangs, including high-level leaders who directed, from abroad, violence and drug trafficking in the United States. And you can see this is a international drug and organized crime operation.
3: Officials say the years-long federal investigation was carried out across the United States, Canada, and Europe. The Postal Service said it will raise the price of a first-class forever stamp from 78 to 82 cents starting this Sunday. The World Cup quarterfinals are set.
7: And he does score! Ruben Vargas! And Switzerland head to Kansas City to meet Messi and Argentina!
3: The call on Fox as Ruben Vargas scores the winning goal during penalty kicks to beat Colombia and send Switzerland to the quarterfinals for the first time since 1954. Earlier, Argentina completed a stunning comeback to beat Egypt, scoring three goals after the 79th minute to win 3-2.
1: Thank you, Nicole. 23 minutes after the hour.
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1: Thanks for being with us. For generations, American families and society have assumed that caregiving, whether for kids or older family members, would be done by women. But these days, millions of men are taking on the role. Here's Jillian Berman at MarketWatch. Jillian, what's going on?
19: Yeah, so here at MarketWatch, we're exploring caregiving because this year is the year when the oldest baby boomers turn 80, and that's an age when caregiving needs can increase because healthcare becomes more complex and things like that. And so, you know, sort of as a result of more people needing care, more people have to step up to provide it. So, you know, so over the past 20, 25 years, we've seen kind of a steady uptick in the number of men who are doing this work, and experts kind of expect that to go up and up and up as more people need care.
1: And in many cases, both men and women, I guess, are dealing with unpaid elder care.
19: Yes, exactly. So, you know, our sort of like long-term care system, we don't really have one. People, you know, rely on whatever they can find to help them age with dignity. And so, you know, usually that's family members providing unpaid care.
1: Explain the unique challenges that men face when it comes to this.
19: So there are a few things. I mean, one, you know, in our society, we kind of think of the caregiver role as belonging to women a lot of the time. So, you know, when men take this on, sometimes they don't really think of themselves as caregivers. And so they may not be as eager to seek support or resources or things like that. You know, another thing, too, is that because on average, men make more money than women in the paid workforce, even when men want to do this work or they need to do this work, they may feel pressure not to or to, you know, have the woman in their household do it, because for them to leave a paid job or to cut back on a paid job would really put the family, you know, sort of financially in a bad spot. So those are some of the challenges that they deal with.
1: We're speaking with Jillian Berman, Assistant Managing Editor at MarketWatch. The story is called Sons, Brothers, and Husbands. More men are now caregivers for aging relatives. Explain, too, the tension between paid work and elder care.
19: Yeah, so that's a tension, you know, that people doing elder care of all genders experience, of course, right? You sort of need to step away from your office because somebody has a sudden hospitalization, or you've hired some paid caregivers, but they don't show up and you need to figure that out. And so for some people, you know, taking care of an older adult really is all-consuming and requires them to step away from work, or at least requires them to have some kind of flexibility at work.
1: Thanks, Jillian. Jillian Berman, Assistant Managing Editor at MarketWatch. 30 minutes now after the hour on this morning, America's First News.

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10: Thanks for spending time with us. Welcome into Wednesday, July 8th. Gordon Deal with Nicole Murray. Some of our top stories and headlines. President Trump says he believes the peace agreement with Iran is over after the two sides exchanged fire following attacks by the Iranian military on ships in the Strait of Hormuz. Oil prices have spiked on this news. Homeland Security says an ICE officer in Texas fatally shot an illegal immigrant from Mexico who was trying to evade arrest. Rain in the forecast today could help firefighters in Colorado battling the Aspen Acres wildfire, and the dog in Connecticut that kept a bear away from a little boy. That story in about 20 minutes. The Mag 7 trade is a bust. The red hot chip trade is cooling, and nobody tells you when one hot trade ends and another begins. Rick Newman, founder of the Pinpoint Press, says if you're a buy and hold investor, as most of us should be, this is a moment of vindication. Rick, how do you see it?
11: I looked at the Mag 7, and I wrote this story before this this cool little name came out for the Mag 7. They're now calling it the Lag 7. I wish I'd thought of that, but I didn't. But when I wrote about it, so the Mag 7 is these seven giant companies. Alphabet, Amazon, Apple, Microsoft, NVIDIA, Meta, and Tesla. And this has been, a hot trade for the last two and a half, maybe almost 3 years. And the idea was that these are just dominant companies and they're just going to dominate the economy for the foreseeable future. And for most of the last 2 years, that was a great trade. I mean, those stocks rose by more than the whole rest of the market combined. But that has reversed. So the Mag 7 in 2026, when I did the numbers, it was down about 4% for the year, whereas the overall market is up about 8%. And there are now ways of measuring.

0: during the non-MAG companies, so that's known as the non-MAG 493, which is all the other companies in the S&P 500 aside from the MAG 7, those are up 13%. So the non-MAGs are up 13% this year. The MAGs are down 4%. So it looks like that trade is over. And, you know, I cover investing for kind of like for ordinary people. And one of the things I always, you know, I used to work at Yahoo Finance, and I know how financial media works. And one of the things I always think about is, you know, there are always people saying, oh, this is the hot new trade. This is what, you know, Wall Street, where the smart money is and all this. Nobody tells you when the hot new trade is over.
1: Yeah.
0: And that is why the contention in this story I wrote is people just should not follow trendy trades, because it's easy. You know, you see these buy recommendations all the time, but nobody tells you, hey, it's time to get out. They just move on to the next trendy trade.
1: Mm. Is that when, I don't know, I may be dating myself, but there was a time when it was, well, if you've made 10%, you know, time to sell some of those holdings and reinvest in something else if you're on some hot stock.
0: I mean, I think all the traditional investing rules still apply, even if the market seems very different these days. I mean, we're obviously in an artificial intelligence boom. It could be a bubble. The semiconductor stocks are unbelievable. I mean, the performance of those stocks is unreal. Just this year, semiconductor stocks up 34%. That's just 1 year. If you go back 3 years, it's like 200%. But all, you know, all the rules still apply. Like, don't try to time the market. You know, if you think you know when to buy and when to sell, you're probably wrong, because nobody, the smartest minds in investing, don't know when to buy and sell. Mm. Diversify, you know, invest in the whole market. I mean, that's paying off now as well. I mean, one thing that's gone underappreciated is that small company stocks have been doing great this year. Small company stocks are doing way better than the S&P 500, which is the big companies. And, you know, nobody has recently identified that as a hot trade. So, you know, just be diversified, use broad index funds, and don't try to get too fancy.
1: Yeah. We're speaking with Rick Newman, founder of The Pinpoint Press. The piece is called Why Investors Should Avoid Trendy Trades. Since you brought it up, it made me wonder, you know, we're blending a couple of different thoughts together here, but are we at a point with AI where it might be able to tell you at some point, hey, time to get out of that hot stock?
0: Probably not. So people might think that AI is a new thing in investing. It is not a new thing. Hedge funds and, you know, especially private investment vehicles have been using cutting-edge software. I mean, it used to be called algorithms. They've been using cutting-edge software for, I mean, probably 3 or 4 decades to try to identify, you know, tiny changes in the market or tiny trading opportunities. A lot of that is trying to get the signal as fast as possible, like literally in nanoseconds, so that your computers spot the trade before the markets, broader computers spot the trade. I mean, hey, if you're running a hedge fund, that's part of your business model. If you're everybody else, I wouldn't try it.
1: Thanks, Rick. Rick Newman, founder of The Pinpoint Press. By the way, it's Wednesday, which means it's time for another episode of our video series called When the Mic is Off. Posting today, are sports fans taking things a little too far, tracking down and taunting opposing teams outside of the stadium? Mike and I discuss it on Instagram, TikTok, Facebook, and X. Just do a search for This Morning with Gordon Deal. 20 minutes now in front of the hour. Coming up next, the restaurant owner in California who slapped a financial penalty on parents who let their kids run wild.
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1: Thanks for spending time with us. Welcome into Wednesday. It is time now for the mic drop with this morning's Mike Gavin.
18: Good morning. Well, we talked yesterday about a Waymo driving its passengers right in the middle of 4th of July fireworks. Today, some props for Waymo as it helped curtail some unruly teenage behavior in California. Police in San Mateo said on social media that two 15-year-olds were allegedly drinking alcohol and shooting water beads from a toy gun as they rode in one of the driverless cars on Monday. But just because there's no driver doesn't mean that you're free from consequences. Waymo employees were able to monitor the behavior via interior cameras. The car was stopped in a parking lot and police were called. Police acknowledged that there was some ingenuity to the scheme, but said underage drinking and brandishing of even toy guns to strangers are both bad ideas.
1: Wow.
18: And doing that when you know that there's like cameras on you in a robot car, you think you think no one's watching you? Come on.
1: Yeah, that's a good point. So did they know and not care?
18: Yeah.
1: Did they actually not know?
18: Yeah.
1: As teenagers, right, of the technology in today's driverless vehicles.
18: You think it's almost easier to get away with it with a human driver than it would be with in a robot car where you have to assume that you're being very much watched.
1: Yeah. All right. So we hammered Waymo yesterday.
18: Yes.
1: And then you know, it gets a pat on the back today.
18: I guess so, okay. Although this wouldn't have happened if there was a driver in the car, so you could most likely, right? So you could say that.
1: Waymo got lucky here, is that what it was?
18: I guess so, but I mean, there's so many of those out there, kind of surprised me they were able to, I guess, catch it. Maybe something was going on in the car that alerted some sort of motion that was going on in the car, perhaps got caught by the camera and alerted the employees. And more Bay Area kids getting their comeuppance along with their parents. A restaurateur has gone viral for charging parents as much as $327 for failing to control their rowdy children at his Chinese eatery after witnessing insane behaviors like kids running laps around his restaurant and parents changing smelly diapers at booths. Yu Zhu, who operates two restaurants south of San Francisco, says he slapped financial penalties on parents whose kids smashed credit card readers, carved designs into tables using utensils, and broke teacups at his Foster City restaurant. He says the staff were being forced to parent children while working, and that's not their job. He tells the New York Post that if he acted the way some of these kids act in his restaurant, he would have gotten his ASS beat. The casual restaurant's menu includes an advisory that asks parents to please control your children. Social media commenters mostly applauded the policy, with one ex-user writing, "Gentle parents are raising mini terrorists."
1: Jeez, yikes. He even has a note on his menu that says, control your children.
18: Yeah, apparently this happens a lot. Apparently this is like an everyday occurrence. You know, kids just running around acting crazy in his restaurant. I don't know why or what about his restaurant sort of fosters that behavior, because this happens quite a bit.
1: This is like extra caffeine or sugar in the lo mein somehow. I mean, what is happening here?
18: Yeah, yeah. Who knows? But you know, who knows? Maybe that also putting that in the menu also allows him to then more freely, easily charge them when something goes wrong.
1: Yeah,
18: like dropping a credit card reader for that costs $300.
1: Wow. Yeah. Just quick parenting tip: like if your kids like run around restaurants, you don't belong in the restaurant at all.
18: Eating home is your only option.
1: Just get takeout for crying out loud.
18: Yes.
1: Thank you, Mike. 13 minutes in front of the hour.
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1: Thanks for being with us. The White House has launched 25 Freedom Fuel gas stations, all selling gas at $3.47 a gallon. The White House announced the initiative yesterday on X with a video of customers thanking President Trump for lowering gas prices. The stations are located in the greater Philadelphia area. The move comes as Americans continue to worry about gas prices ahead of the November midterm elections. But the price of Freedom gas is only slightly lower than the national average. According to AAA data, the national average price of fuel this morning is $3.79 a gallon. Earlier this year, gas prices began rising in all 50 states, bringing the national average to nearly $5 in May. The sharp rise stemmed from shipping disruptions in the Strait of Hormuz from the U.S. war with Iran. 8 minutes now in front of the hour on This Morning. Once again, here's Nicole Murray.
16: And now, the three big things you need to know. Number one.
0: President Trump says the interim peace deal between the U.S. and Iran is over, and he believes U.S. representatives continuing peace talks are wasting their time.
2: These are evil, sick people, and we have to rid their cancer. Their cancer. And you know what you do? You got to cut out cancer early. Man, that's the way I feel.
0: Trump's comments come after the U.S. and Iranian forces traded strikes again. Oil prices have surged as much as 6% this morning.
16: Number two.
0: New York City officials say crews appear to have made progress steadying an unstable building under construction in Midtown Manhattan that forced evacuations and street closures. NYC Building Commissioner Ahmed Tighani.
3: We've been monitoring the building for many hours, have not seen any movement. We have monitoring positions set up outside and inside the building that's allowing us to track the situation.
0: Construction workers discovered buckling beams in the building yesterday.
16: Number three.
0: A top official with the Maine Democratic Party says Graham Plattner and his team will have no role in selecting his replacement if he drops out of the race.
4: We are committed to ensuring that Democrats across our state can have confidence in both. Unfortunately, Graham Plattner's team has repeatedly reached out to us in an attempt to put their thumb on the scale of what this process looks like.
0: Lawmakers are urging Plattner to quit after rape allegations surfaced. A former coach at Bucknell University in Pennsylvania has been charged with aggravated hazing after a freshman football player collapsed during practice and died in 2024. Officials say Mark Kolbus is also facing misdemeanor counts of involuntary manslaughter and reckless endangerment. A federal judge has rejected United Airlines' bid to dismiss a lawsuit by passengers who complained they paid extra money to sit in window seats, only to discover their seats had no actual windows. United says the window referred to the location of a seat relative to the cabin wall and the aisle. Looking to get paid back for the holiday weekend? I wouldn't hold your breath. A new Zelle study finds that 76% of Gen Z consumers who paid up front for group expenses say they were not paid back in full.
1: Wow, that's just Gen Z.
0: I mean, I've had this
1: Gen
0: issue
1: Xer,
0: before.
1: Right? That's right.
0: You've never encountered this before?
1: No, I said I have. I'm a Gen Xer. I've had this happen before.
0: Yeah. I don't mess with this. I'm like, where is it? Yeah. Where is it? Hello, you Zelle, Venmo, pick one.
1: Even at the risk of perhaps losing a friend over it.
0: I guess it depends how much it's for, but
1: right. You want your $8.17.
0: That's right.
1: Mm-hmm. 6 minutes now in front of the hour.
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1: Glad you're with us. A bear came within feet of a young boy in northwest Connecticut before the family's husky came to the rescue and chased it off. It happened in Torrington, about 45 minutes west of Hartford. In the footage, the bear runs up to the home's driveway towards the boy with the husky close behind. Before the wild animal reaches the child, the dog jumps onto the charging bear's back and bites it, directing the bear away from the boy. While the husky works to protect the child, the boy runs off frame in search of safety. In the background, an adult voice shouts at the bear, helping to scare the animal off. The video ends with the dog continuing to chase the bear away from the property. The dog's owner, Jeff Tazara, told WTNH television that the canine had previously protected his children from strangers and said it was no surprise that she did it again. As a reward, he planned to reward his loyal dog for saving his son with one of the pet's favorites, a T-bone steak. That'll do it for this hour. For Nicole Murray and Mike Gavin, I'm Gordon Deal. Thanks for listening to This Morning, America's First News.

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She writes, I got injured about 5 years ago. I was let go when, because of the injury, I couldn't keep up with my schedule. 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
9: Thanks for spending time with us. Welcome into Wednesday. Emergency dispatch audio indicating that someone at the home of Kentucky Senator Mitch McConnell in Washington, D.C. suffered cardiac arrest earlier this month has raised questions about when the former GOP leader will return to the Senate or whether he will return at all. Here's Alex Bolton, senior staff writer at The Hill. Alex, set the scene.
10: Well, McConnell was admitted to the hospital on June 14th, and since then we haven't got a lot of information from his staff as to why he was admitted. But last week, audio surfaced from an emergency services dispatch call, essentially sending paramedics to the address matching McConnell's townhouse on Capitol Hill. According to the emergency dispatch audio, a dispatcher said someone there had suffered, quote, cardiac arrest, and described CPR being administered and described paramedics finding an unconscious person at the scene. Now, those details are based on the audio recording. None of it has been confirmed by McConnell's staff. And so that's raised a lot of questions as to just how serious his health condition is. Now, McConnell's staff put out a statement on Thursday saying that the senator appreciates the outpouring of support and that he continues to improve while he is working closely with the staff on Kentucky and Senate matters. So the staff is indicating that McConnell is improving, that he's getting good medical care, and that he's healthy enough to at least follow Kentucky business and Senate business from the hospital. But beyond that, we don't know a whole lot. Leader John Thune, the Senate Majority Leader, who is close to McConnell, who was his deputy for years, said that he spoke to McConnell the day after he was admitted to the hospital. Thune told reporters on June 15th that McConnell sounded good and even expressed hope that McConnell would make a quick return to the Senate. But 3 weeks later, still no return, and Senate is due to be back in session on June 13th, and at that point we'll know whether McConnell's back or whether his health condition is so serious that he's going to be out for more than a month.
9: Because the secrecy here, Alex, opens the door to speculation about worst-case scenarios, right, that he might not come back at all.
10: That's right. And so the lack of detail, the lack of information is fueling speculation online. There are a couple of conservative activists slash journalists who have reported that McConnell's situation is a lot worse than his staff acknowledged, although that has not been confirmed by Republican leadership or by McConnell's staff. So we're kind of left speculating as to what is going on here. But there are some rumors that he's worse than advertised, and that seems to be fueled by this EMS audio recording.

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4: Good morning. Well, it's prime beach season and also apparently prime season for finding weird stuff washing up on the beach. We start in North Carolina, where last week officials were called to investigate why an Outer Banks beach was littered with loose apples. The Kerala Wild Horse Fund, charged with protecting the wild horses that frequent that area, said on social media that it didn't appear that the apples were dumped by someone on purpose, but they were rather washing up out of the ocean. Hypothesizing that they must have come from a ship at sea. Employees and volunteers collected several bags of apples and later even found some oranges. The incident recalled for some another event from a few years ago when Dorito chips washed up on the beach.
3: Whoa.
4: I mean, I've stayed on this beach.
3: Yeah.
4: And I've never seen any food wash up on the beach. I don't understand. I guess I must have missed it, but I feel like I missed out.
3: Yeah. And why aren't the horses there on the Kerala Wild Horse?
4: Yeah.
3: I don't know, fund area, cleaning up the apples.
4: Well, they
3: can
4: said,
3: we not
4: yeah.
3: employ the horses for this?
4: Yes. They someone was asked that. They said, well, why can't you let the horses have them?
3: Yeah.
4: And I guess that could be harmful to the horses. It's a change from their normal diet. It's
3: okay.
4: Not something they normally have. So, you know, we got to protect the horses here. We can't have them any worse. I guess their leavings be any worse than they normally would be. That could also be a problem for those who are visiting, I would think.
3: Fair enough. By the way, where is this like combination of snacks washing ashore when I'm there? That could be convenient. Right, it's summertime. It's 80 something degrees, and you have a beer in your beach chair.
4: Yes.
3: And, oh, look, an apple and a bag of Doritos just washed ashore.
4: Not bad.
3: What a nice compliment. And that's balance for me, right? Either the apple with the Doritos, you got the good with the not so good.
4: Yeah. I mean,
3: you know, it's a wash.
4: Yeah, you don't even have to leave your chair.
3: Yeah.
4: I mean, that would be fantastic. Maybe next summer for me. We'll see. And to the southern hemisphere we go as more unusual items were found on a beach in Australia. Mysterious metal spheres were spotted in the sand on a beach in Queensland and caused quite a stir. Initially, they were unidentified and were considered potentially hazardous. The fire department was called in, cordoned off an exclusion zone area around that spot, and had the spheres examined by firefighters in hazmat gear. Turns out they were just space balls. No, not the bad guys from the Mel Brooks Star Wars spoof from 40 years ago. The Australian Space Agency said they were likely pressure vessels from a space launch, commonly known as space balls. The balls likely landed in the ocean and were carried ashore by tides. They also warned residents not to touch, move, or recover space debris as it could be hazardous.
3: Oh.
4: Saw a picture of these things. They look like bombs almost. They definitely look like something you want to mess with.
3: I couldn't tell from the first picture how big they were until I saw like the one on the beach. Then I got a bigger version of that. It was almost like the oversized kickball you might have used in your gym class back in the day, right? It's
4: right
3: up to your waist, would you say that would be fair? Like height-wise, mid-thigh or waist?
4: Yeah, but metal.
3: Yeah,
4: I mean, you know, again, very disconcerting if you find that
3: just
4: kind of sitting there on the beach.
3: Right. Thank you, Mike. 13 minutes now in front of the hour. On This Morning, America's First News.
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3: Thanks for being with us. The White House has launched 25 of what it calls Freedom Fuel gas stations, all selling gas at $3.47 a gallon. The White House announced the initiative yesterday on X with a video of customers thanking President Trump for lowering gas prices. The gas stations are located in the greater Philadelphia area. The move comes as Americans, of course, continue to worry about gas prices at the pump ahead of the November midterm elections. But the price of Freedom gas is only slightly lower than the national average. According to AAA data this morning, the national average price of fuel is $3.79 per gallon. Earlier this year, as you know, gas prices began rising in all 50 states, bringing the national average to nearly $5 in May. The sharp rise stemmed from shipping disruptions in the Strait of Hormuz from the U.S. war with Iran. According to the U.S. Energy Information Administration, the cost at the pump is largely driven by four components: crude oil, refining costs, distribution and marketing, and federal and state taxes. 8 minutes now in front of the hour on This Morning. Once again, here's Nicole Murray.
14: And now, the three big things you need to know. Number one.
15: President Trump says the interim peace deal between the U.S. and Iran is over, and he believes U.S. representatives continuing peace talks are wasting their time.
16: They're liars, they're cheats, they're sick people, they've hurt their people, they killed 54,000 people as of now that were protesting. You know, when people say, how come they haven't taken over? They can't take over because they're dead.
15: Trump's comments come after U.S. and Iranian forces trading strikes again. Oil prices have surged as much as 6% this morning.
17: Number two.
15: New York City officials say Cruz appears to have made progress steadying an unstable building after under construction in Midtown Manhattan that forced evacuations and street closures. NYC Building Commissioner Ahmed Tighani.
18: The building is stable. It has not moved since we started monitoring it since earlier today. And we feel confident in the emergency plan that we have now to make it stable.
15: Construction workers discovered buckling beams in the building yesterday.
17: Number three.
15: A top official with the main Democratic Party says Graham Plattner and his team will have no role in selecting his replacement if he drops out of the race.
19: We have repeatedly reiterated to Graham Plattner's team that they have no role in determining our next Democratic nominee for the U.S. Senate, nor in determining what this process looks like.
15: Lawmakers are urging Plattner to quit after rape allegations surfaced. Federal officials have announced the arrests of two dozen suspects tied to three India-based transnational organized crime groups, including members operating in California, where nearly half of the arrests took place. First Assistant U.S. Attorney Bill Asaley.
20: Three transnational organized crime groups that murder, maim, extort, and traffic drugs, leaving trails of pain and devastation in their wake.
15: Officials say the years-long federal investigation was carried out across the United States, Canada, and Europe. And holy sweet tooth, Krispy Kreme and Girl Scouts are teaming up for cookie-inspired donuts. Some of the creations include the Thin Mint Donut, Lemon Ups Donut, and a Coconut Caramel Donut.
3: All right, let me paint this picture. You come home from a night out with your girlfriends.
15: Okay.
3: You've had a nice dinner. You've had a couple of drinks. But you're desperate. You open the cabinet, and these three flavors are in there. What are you having?
15: Oh, my God. All Thin Mint all day.
3: Thin Mint?
15: Yes.
3: To the rescue?
15: Yes. Thin Mint to the rescue. I can house a whole sleeve of those without even trying. So combining those with donuts? Oh, my gosh.
3: 6 minutes now in front of the hour.
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3: With us, an 11-year-old boy is being praised as a hero in Kentucky after he spotted a man lying unconscious at the bottom of an apartment complex swimming pool and rushed in to save his life. The dramatic rescue happened last Wednesday evening in Lexington, where young Avery Woolery noticed something was terribly wrong. He told WKYT television that the man appeared unconscious underwater, and that's when his adrenaline kicked in. As precious seconds passed, Avery realized no one was stepping in. Said he put on his goggles, then went underwater to grab the man. Despite his young age, Avery managed to pull the guy to the surface and out of the water. Once on the pool deck, the man's friend immediately began performing CPR while someone else called 911. According to the Lexington Fire Department, the man was taken to a hospital in serious condition. That'll do it for this hour. For Nicole Murray and Mike Gavin, I'm Gordon Deal. Thanks for listening to This Morning, America's First News.

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5: Thanks for being with us. The executive director of the Democratic Party in Maine says their nominee for the Senate will have no role in planning for his replacement. Devin Murphy Anderson said in a video posted to social media that Graham Platner's team has been trying to influence the party's planning for his replacement after he was accused of rape by a former girlfriend.
6: We have repeatedly reiterated to Graham Platner's team that they have no role in determining our next Democratic nominee for the U.S. Senate, nor in determining what this process looks like.
5: Platner has denied the rape allegations. He said Monday he would reflect on the best path forward. Separately, the Washington Post is reporting that another ex-girlfriend of Platner says he repeatedly removed protection without her consent when they were intimate. Meanwhile, what happens to the Senate race in Maine now? Analysis from Rachel Schilke, Congress reporter at Bloomberg Government. Rachel, what now?
7: I think that Democrats really have struggled just in general to try and get really great candidates for the Senate. Obviously, the House is a little bit more in play this year, but come a midterm cycle, the Senate also emerges as a potential grab point. And for Democrats, they really need to try and break this trifecta. So they have been trying to find the candidate with the best ability, in this case for Maine, to beat Susan Collins. And so Democrats ended up rallying behind Graham Platner. He ended up winning the primary after Janet Mills, the governor, dropped out, but she didn't necessarily suspend her campaign, so she was still on the ballot. And so basically what it did is it put Platner in kind of the Democrats' orbit to say, okay, like, you've had some allegations come out against you, you've had some controversies, but we're putting all of our eggs in your basket. We need you to deliver. And the problem that Democrats have been facing is that just kind of, it seems like time after time and again, they keep getting hit with these stories that come out about him that really show that maybe they should have gone a different way.
5: Who has he been politically? Like, well, why did they embrace him? Obviously, he became a good fundraiser, right?
7: Yeah, he was a great fundraiser. He out-fundraised Janet Mills extensively. He's, I believe, either on par or he's doing a little bit better than Susan Collins. And he just represented this progressive wave that I think Democrats are trying to turn to. Obviously, in the 2024 elections, we saw a lot of progressive people, whether it was young voters or grassroots or even current progressive lawmakers, saying, hey, we need to change our tactics. Democrats need to revamp the party. We need to start going after corruption. We need to start really getting down to our base. And so that's why you're seeing a lot of progressive candidates pop up all over the country, especially in these Senate races, which Republicans have obviously latched onto. They've called Platner. They've called some members in Michigan, you know, radical. And so that's kind of the gamble that Democrats have taken. But for Platner specifically, he was a progressive that they thought could topple Susan Collins. And in the beginning, I think they really thought of him as this down-to-earth guy who was reaching the voters. He was progressive, but he wasn't necessarily somebody overtly so. Like, I think he really could speak to voters' issues. And so that was something that I think Democrats really enjoyed. He wasn't a traditional politician, which people have started

0: sour to. It's just that he unfortunately came with all this baggage that either Democrats didn't vet properly or it was something that he didn't disclose to them. So it definitely was a very messy situation they found themselves in.
1: We're speaking with Rachel Schilke, Congress reporter at Bloomberg Government. Explain what's at stake more broadly here politically for Democrats.
0: Yeah, as I mentioned, you know, the House is a little bit more in play this year, so Democrats are really hoping they can flip that and break the trifecta. But the Senate also is something that, just given the map, Democrats, if they played all their cards right, could potentially flip the Senate as well. And so Maine is one of those top targets. You have Susan Collins, who is, I would say, compared to some other Republican colleagues of hers in the Senate, she's more on the moderate side. She's an appropriator. She really is about the basics of the Constitution. She's kind of one of the last old guard members, I would say, of the Senate among the Republican Party. And Democrats were really attacking her. They were putting a lot of money into this race. They really wanted to topple her. They thought that if she goes, and that could start kind of this trickle-down effect where they could maybe see some more momentum in other states. Obviously, they're trying to flip a seat like Texas. I think that Maine is probably a bit more of a toss-up compared to that race. And so this was a really important race for Democrats, just on the whole. And so these allegations that kind of came out against Plattner, not just this week, but also in the past weeks, and the more alarming that they got, you saw senators in the hallway saying, you know, he's come out and said they're false, like, you know, innocent until proven guilty, we're going to keep charging forward. But with the report that dropped this week, I think it's just kind of one too many, you know, drops in the bucket, and I think that they're kind of ready to move on, which is why you're seeing a lot of members who had called on him to suspend his campaign and drop out.
1: Yeah. Does this make it Senator Collins's race to lose, or maybe it had been already?
0: I think it already was. I think that Collins is really beloved in her state, and I think that Maine is a very interesting state. You obviously saw, like, Jared Golden, who's a very conservative Democrat, one of the most in the House. He's not running for re-election, but you saw how there was a Republican senator but Democratic members of Congress in the House. So this is a state that really could go either way. And it, as I mentioned, it is kind of one of the more toss-up races. However, with all this stuff coming out about Plattner, just in general, I think the Democrats are going to have a harder time, especially because, as I mentioned, you know, Susan Collins has a very good reputation. She's been in Congress for a long time, and she's not losing her faculties. That's something that I think a lot of Democrats have really pointed to with Republicans or even their own party, that, you know, these members are getting old. They're not what they used to be. We need new blood. But Susan Collins is on her game. I know from experience seeing her on the Hill, she is really in it. She's working. She's okay on her job. So I think it's very interesting to see whether or not she can pull it out this fall.
1: Thanks, Rachel. Rachel Schilke, Congress reporter at Bloomberg Government. 20 minutes now after the hour on This Morning, America's First News. Here's Nicole Murray.
2: And now, the three big things you need to know. Number one.
3: President Trump said this morning on Fox that the ceasefire with Iran is over.
4: They're liars. They're cheats. They're sick people. They've hurt their people. They killed 54,000 people as of now that were protesting. You know, when people say, how come they haven't taken over? They can't take over because they're dead.
3: Trump's comments come after Iran's armed forces attacked U.S. military sites in Bahrain and Kuwait this morning. The U.S. conducted a series of powerful strikes the day before against Iran in retaliation for Iranian attacks on three commercial vessels transiting the Strait of Hormuz. Oil prices have surged as much as 6% this morning as a result.
2: Number two.
3: A Qatari LNG tanker was at risk of exploding, and a Saudi crude tanker was damaged near the Strait of Hormuz as maritime authorities raised the threat risk for vessels transiting the waterway to severe. The U.S. also revoked a sanctions waiver on Iranian oil.
2: Number three.
3: Attorneys for the suspect who is on trial for murdering conservative activist Charlie Kirk argue that video presented in court showing the alleged killer's movements on the campus of Utah Valley University before and after the shooting will taint a potential jury pool. Judge Tony Graff approving the use of the footage.
5: Having taken in consideration all factors, the court rules that Exhibit 12.4 is admitted into evidence and shall be played in the courtroom and may be broadcast by the media.
3: 23-year-old Tyler Robinson is being charged with aggravated murder, witness tampering, and more. Federal officials have announced the arrests of two dozen suspects tied to three India-based transnational organized crime groups, including members operating in California, where nearly half of the arrests took place. First Assistant U.S. Attorney Bill Asaley.
6: The three indictments target three separate criminal gangs, including high-level leaders who directed from abroad violence and drug trafficking in the United States. And you can see this is a international drug an organized crime operation.
3: Officials say the years-long federal investigation was carried out across the United States, Canada, and Europe. The Postal Service said it will raise the price of a first-class forever stamp from 78 to 82 cents starting this Sunday. The World Cup quarterfinals are set.
7: And they just score! Ruben Vargas! And Switzerland heads to Kansas City to beat Messi and Argentina!
3: The call on Fox as Ruben Vargas scores the winning goal during penalty kicks to beat Colombia and send Switzerland to the quarterfinals for the first time since 1954. Earlier, Argentina completed a stunning comeback to beat Egypt, scoring three goals after the 79th minute to win 3-2.
1: Thank you, Nicole. 23 minutes after the hour.
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1: Thanks for being with us. For generations, American families and society have assumed that caregiving, whether for kids or older family members, would be done by women. But these days, millions of men are taking on the role. Here's Jillian Berman at MarketWatch. Jillian, what's going on?
17: Yeah, so here at MarketWatch, we're exploring caregiving because this year is the year when the oldest baby boomers turn 80, and that's an age when caregiving needs can increase because healthcare becomes more complex and things like that. And so, you know, sort of as a result of more people needing care, more people have to step up to provide it. So, you know, so over the past 20, 25 years, we've seen kind of a steady uptick in the number of men who are doing this work, and experts kind of expect that to go up and up and up as more people need care.
1: And in many cases, both men and women, I guess, are dealing with unpaid elder care.
17: Yes, exactly. So, you know, our sort of like long-term care system, we don't really have one. People, you know, rely on whatever they can find to help them age with dignity. And so, you know, usually that's family members providing unpaid care.
1: Explain the unique challenges that men face when it comes to this.
17: So there are a few things. I mean, one, you know, in our society, we kind of think of the caregiver role as belonging to women a lot of the time. So, you know, when men take this on, sometimes they don't really think of themselves as caregivers, and so they may not be as eager to seek support or resources or things like that. You know, another thing too is that because on average men make more money than women in the paid workforce, even when men want to do this work or they need to do this work,

0: they may feel pressure not to, or to, you know, have the woman in their household do it, because for them to leave a paid job or to cut back on a paid job would really put the family, you know, sort of financially in a bad spot. So those are some of the challenges that they deal with.
1: We're speaking with Jillian Berman, assistant managing editor at MarketWatch. The story is called Sons, Brothers, and Husbands. More men are now caregivers for aging relatives. Explain to the tension between paid work and elder care.
0: Yeah, so that's a tension, you know, that people doing elder care of all genders experience, of course, right? You sort of need to step away from your office because somebody has a sudden hospitalization, or you've hired some paid caregivers, but they don't show up, and you need to figure that out. And so for some people, you know, taking care of an older adult really is all-consuming and requires them to step away from work, or at least requires them to have some kind of flexibility at work.
1: Thanks, Jillian. Jillian Berman, assistant managing editor at MarketWatch. 30 minutes now after the hour on This Morning, America's First News.

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0: Thanks for spending time with us. Welcome into Wednesday. It is time now for the Mic Drop with this morning's Mike Gavin.
1: Good morning. Well, we talked yesterday about a Waymo driving its passengers right in the middle of 4th of July fireworks. Today, some props for Waymo as it helped curtail some unruly teenage behavior in California. Police in San Mateo said on social media that two 15-year-olds were allegedly drinking alcohol and shooting water beads from a toy gun as they rode in one of the driverless cars on Monday. But just because there's no driver doesn't mean that you're free from consequences. Waymo employees were able to monitor the behavior via interior cameras. The car was stopped in a parking lot and police were called. Police acknowledged that there was some ingenuity to the scheme, but said underage drinking and brandishing of even toy guns to strangers are both bad ideas.
0: Wow.
1: And doing that when you know that there's like cameras on you in a robot car, you think no one's watching you? Come on.
0: Yeah, that's a good point. So did they know and not care?
1: Yeah.
0: Did they actually not know?
1: Yeah,
0: as teenagers, right, of the technology in today's driverless vehicles.
1: You think it's almost easier to get away with it with a human driver than it would be with in a robot car where you have to assume that you're being very much watched.
0: Yeah. All right. So we hammered Waymo yesterday.
1: Yes.
0: And then you know, it gets a pat on the back today.
1: I guess so. Okay. Although this wouldn't have happened if there was a driver in the car, so you could most likely, right? So you could say that
0: Waymo got lucky here. Is that what it was?
1: I guess so. But I mean, there's so many of those out there. Kind of surprised me they were able to, I guess, catch it. Maybe something was going on in the car that alerted some sort of motion that was going on in the car. Perhaps got caught by the camera and alerted the employees. And more Bay Area kids getting their comeuppance along with their parents. A restaurateur has gone viral for charging parents as much as $327 for failing to control their rowdy children at his Chinese eatery after witnessing insane behaviors like kids running laps around his restaurant and parents changing smelly diapers at booths. Yu Yu Zhu, who operates two restaurants south of San Francisco, says he slapped financial penalties on parents whose kids smashed credit card readers, carved designs into tables using utensils, and broke teacups at his Foster City restaurant. He says his staff were being forced to parent children while working, and that's not their job. He tells the New York Post that if he acted the way some of these kids act in his restaurant, he would have gotten his ASS beat. The casual restaurant's menu includes an advisory that asks parents to please control your children. Mm. Social media commenters mostly applauded the policy, with one ex-user writing, "Gentle parents are raising mini terrorists."
0: Jeez.
1: Yikes.
0: He even has a note on his menu.
1: Yes.
0: That says, "Control your children."
1: Yeah. Apparently this happens a lot. Apparently this is like an everyday occurrence. You know, kids just running around acting crazy in his restaurant. I don't know why or what about his restaurant sort of fosters that behavior, because this happens quite a bit.
0: So is like extra caffeine or sugar in the lo mein somehow? I mean, what is happening here?
1: Yeah, who knows? But, you know, who knows? Maybe that also putting that in the menu also allows him to then more freely, easily charge them when something goes wrong.
0: Yeah.
1: Like, well, dropping a credit card reader for that costs $300.
0: Wow. Yeah, just quick parenting tip. Like, if your kids, like, run around restaurants, you don't belong in the restaurants at all.
1: Eating home is your only option.
0: Just get takeout, for crying out loud.
1: Yes.
0: Thank you, Mike. 13 minutes in front of the hour.
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0: Thanks for being with us. The White House has launched 25 Freedom Fuel gas stations, all selling gas at $3.47 a gallon. The White House announced the initiative yesterday on X with a video of customers thanking President Trump for lowering gas prices. The stations are located in the greater Philadelphia area. The move comes as Americans continue to worry about gas prices ahead of the November midterm elections. But the price of Freedom gas is only slightly lower than the national average. According to AAA data, the national average price of fuel this morning is $3.79 a gallon. Earlier this year, gas prices began rising in all 50 states, bringing the national average to nearly $5 in May. The sharp rise stemmed from shipping disruptions in the Strait of Hormuz from the U.S. war with Iran. 8 minutes now in front of the hour on This Morning. Once again, here's Nicole Murray.
13: And now, the three big things you need to know. Number one.
14: President Trump says the interim peace deal between the U.S. and Iran is over, and he believes U.S. representatives continuing peace talks are wasting their time.
15: These are evil, sick people, and we have to rid their cancer. Their cancer. And you know what you do? You got to cut out cancer early. Man, that's the way I feel.
14: Trump's comments come after the U.S. and Iranian forces traded strikes again. Oil prices have surged as much as 6% this morning.
13: Number two.
14: New York City officials say crews appear to have made progress steadying an unstable building under construction in Midtown Manhattan that forced evacuations and street closures. NYC Building Commissioner Ahmed Tighani.
16: We've been monitoring the building for many hours, have not seen any movement. We have monitoring positions set up outside and inside the building that's allowing us to track the situation.
14: Construction workers discovered buckling beams in the building yesterday.
13: Number three.
14: A top official with the Maine Democratic Party says Graham Plattner and his team will have no role in selecting his replacement if he drops out of the race.
17: We are committed to ensuring that Democrats across our state can have confidence in both. Unfortunately, Graham Plattner's team has repeatedly reached out to us in an attempt to put their thumb on the scale of what this process looks like.
14: Lawmakers are urging Plattner to quit after rape allegations surfaced. A former co-

0: 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We're there.
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1: Upping the rhetoric. Good morning, I'm Gordon Deal, along with Nicole Murray. On this Wednesday, July 8th, glad you're with us. Here's what's up this hour.
2: President Trump said earlier today that he believes the ceasefire with Iran is over. Oil has spiked on the news.
1: Homeland Security says an ICE officer in Texas fatally shot an illegal immigrant from Mexico who was trying to evade arrest.
2: Democrats in Maine say the campaign of an embattled Senate nominee will not have a say in finding his potential replacement.
1: And a new report on young workers falling behind in critical thinking skills.
3: In critical thinking, attention to detail, and creative problem solving, they were 10 to 20% below average. AI makes execution easier, but it increases the importance of judgment and some of those human skills that AI can't do, which critical thinking, attention to detail, creative problem solving.
1: Career expert Julie Bauke on skill gaps in the younger workforce. Hostilities have resumed in the Middle East. The U.S. military unleashed a series of strikes against targets in Iran earlier today in response to Iran firing at three ships in the Strait of Hormuz the day before. Iran's military says it has struck back by targeting dozens of U.S. bases in Bahrain and Kuwait. Meanwhile, President Trump in Turkey for the annual NATO summit said today he believes the ceasefire with Iran is over.
4: They're liars, they're cheats, they're sick people. They've hurt their people. They killed 54,000 people as of now that were protesting. You know, when people say, how come they haven't taken over? They can't take over because they're dead.
1: NATO Secretary General Mark Rutte says the new strikes by the U.S. on Iran were necessary.
5: I expect allies today to reconfirm that Iran should never, ever get its hand on a nuclear capability. And secondly, that the principle the freedom of navigation, so the Strait of Hormuz, completely opening up again.
1: Trump stopped short of saying the U.S. would restart the war and said he would let talks continue if the parties were willing. Oil prices are sharply higher today after Iran and the U.S. traded military strikes and Washington reimposed crude sales sanctions on Tehran, with the Trump administration revoking a license allowing Iran to sell oil on the open market. It has eliminated the primary economic benefit for Tehran. Here's this morning's Mike Gavin.
6: The renewed strikes are raising fears that a fragile truce could mean that Middle East supplies could be disrupted again. After the U.S. and Iran signed their truce agreement last month, oil prices tumbled back to pre-war levels and traders amassed large short positions in oil futures or bets that prices would fall further. Expectations of a wave of pent-up Middle East supply coming into the market caused the price declines. But developments over the past 24 hours have sent crude oil benchmarks as high as 6%. Gordon.
1: Thank you, Mike. Iran is asserting its control of the Strait of Hormuz and has ordered ships to use a route closer to its coast rather than one nearer to Oman, which also borders the waterway. The Trump administration insists the waterway must remain free to all as it was before the conflict started. The executive director of the Democratic Party in Maine says their nominee for the Senate will have no role in planning for his replacement. Devin Murphy Anderson said in a video on social media that Graham Platner's team has been trying to influence the party's planning for his replacement after he was accused of rape by a former girlfriend.
7: We are committed to ensuring that Democrats across our state can have confidence in both. Unfortunately, Graham Platner's team has repeatedly reached out to us in an attempt to put their thumb on the scale of what this process looks like.
1: He has denied the allegations. Platner said Monday he would reflect on the best path forward, but told his campaign he hoped to use his leverage as the nominee to influence who replaced him. Platner is currently set to face incumbent Republican Senator Susan Collins in a race seen as central to the battle for the Senate majority. For now, the 41-year-old military veteran remains the Democratic nominee and faces a July 13th deadline to drop out and be replaced on the ballot. Make sure to check out a podcast of today's show full of stories you won't hear this hour. 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
4: Thanks for spending time with us. Welcome into Wednesday. Emergency dispatch audio indicating that someone at the home of Kentucky Senator Mitch McConnell in Washington, D.C., suffered cardiac arrest earlier this month, has raised questions about when the former GOP leader will return to the Senate or whether he will return at all. Here's Alex Bolton, senior staff writer at The Hill. Alex, set the scene.
5: Well, McConnell was admitted to the hospital on June 14th, and since then we haven't got a lot of information from his staff as to why he was admitted. But last week, audio surfaced from an emergency services dispatch call, essentially sending paramedics to the address matching McConnell's townhouse on Capitol Hill. According to the emergency dispatch audio, dispatcher said someone there had suffered, quote, cardiac arrest, and described CPR being administered, and described paramedics finding an unconscious person at the scene. Now, those details are based on the audio recording. None of it has been confirmed by McConnell's staff. And so that's raised a lot of questions as to just how serious his health condition is. Now, McConnell's staff put out a statement on Thursday saying that the senator appreciates the outpouring of support and that he continues to be, that he continues to improve while he is working closely with the staff on Kentucky and Senate matters. So the staff is indicating that, McConnell is improving, that he's getting good medical care, and that he's healthy enough to at least follow Kentucky business and Senate business from the hospital. But beyond that, we don't know a whole lot. Leader John Thune, the Senate Majority Leader, who is close to McConnell, who was his deputy for years, said that he spoke to McConnell the day after he was admitted to the hospital. Thune told reporters on June 15th that McConnell sounded good and even expressed hope that McConnell would make a quick return to the Senate. But 3 weeks later, still no return, and Senate is due to be back in session on June 13th, and at that point we'll know whether McConnell's back or whether his health condition is so serious that he's going to be out for more than a month.
4: Because the secrecy here, Alex, opens the door to speculation about worst-case scenarios, right, that he might not come back at all.
5: That's right. And so the lack of detail, the lack of information is fueling speculation online. There are a couple of conservative activists slash journalists who have reported that McConnell's situation is a lot worse than his staff acknowledged, although that has not been confirmed by Republican leadership or by McConnell's staff. So we're kind of left speculating as to what is going on here. But there are some rumors that he's worse than advertised, and that seems to be fueled by this EMS audio recording. McConnell, keep in mind, is 84 years old. He's had a litany of health problems in the past. And so if paramedics are showing up to his home, and if he is the person who was described as unconscious and having suffered cardiac arrest and receiving CPR, again, we don't know any of those details. Those are the terms that were lifted from the audio call. Then it could potentially be a very serious situation. But I just want to emphasize that McConnell's staff put out a statement on Thursday saying that he is making a recovery in the hospital and that he is working closely with staff on Kentucky and Senate matters.
4: We're speaking with Alex Bolton, senior staff writer at The Hill. The story is called McConnell's Health Emergency Sparks Questions on Whether He Will Return to Senate. That's a reference to the Kentucky Senator Mitch McConnell. I think everybody would be happy to hear that he's improving, but we don't know what he's improving from. But politically speaking, explain the impact of his absence.
5: Well, McConnell's vote is critical to John Thune for a number of reasons. There is the confirmation of Todd Blanche, who's the acting attorney general. Trump has nominated him to be the permanent attorney general, and so that is something that is going to be a close vote in the Senate. There are a couple of undecided Republicans, and McConnell is expected to vote for Blanche, so that's a critical vote. And perhaps

0: More importantly, the defense supplemental spending package is a top priority for this summer. The Pentagon has requested tens of billions of dollars for defense, emergency defense spending to pay for the conflict with Iran. Mitch McConnell is the chairman of the Defense Appropriations Subcommittee. He would have primary jurisdiction over that. And if he's gone, that really sets back the ability to pass the supplemental. Also because if you look at the Appropriations Committee, McConnell is a member of the Appropriations Committee, and right now there's a partisan standoff over spending bills. And if the Republicans don't have McConnell's vote, that means that spending bills are going to be stuck in committee as they were before Congress recessed for the 4th of July.
1: Thanks, Alex. Alex Bolton, senior staff writer at The Hill. 20 minutes now after the hour. On This Morning, America's First News, here's Nicole Murray.
2: And now, the three big things you need to know. Number one.
3: President Trump said this morning that the ceasefire with Iran is over. Trump's comments come after Iran's armed forces attacked U.S. military sites in Bahrain and Kuwait this morning. The U.S. conducted a series of powerful strikes the day before against Iran in retaliation for Iranian attacks on three commercial vessels transiting the Strait of Hormuz. NATO Secretary General Mark Rutte said the assaults were needed.
4: It was absolutely necessary because when you have a ceasefire and Iran is basically violating the ceasefire, we've seen what happened yesterday with ships being attacked, I think it is totally crucial that the U.S. forcefully reacts.
3: Oil prices have surged as much as 6% this morning as a result.
2: Number two.
3: A Qatari LNG tanker was at risk of exploding, and a Saudi crude tanker was damaged near the Strait of Hormuz as maritime authorities raised the threat risk for vessels transiting the waterway to severe. The U.S. has also revoked a sanctions waiver on Iranian oil.
2: Number three.
3: Attorneys for the suspect who is on trial for murdering conservative activist Charlie Kirk argue that video presented in court showing the alleged killer's movements on the campus of Utah Valley University before and after the shooting will taint a potential jury pool. Judge Tony Graff approving the use of the footage.
5: Having taken in consideration all factors, the court rules that Exhibit 12.4 is admitted into evidence and shall be played in the courtroom and may be broadcast by the media.
3: 23-year-old Tyler Robinson is being charged with aggravated murder, witness tampering, and more. A toddler who was pronounced dead after being pulled unresponsive from a pool at an Arizona residence was found to be breathing hours later in a hospital morgue. Gilbert officials say the child's name has been redacted from the report. The World Cup quarterfinals are set. The call on Fox as Ruben Vargas scores the winning goal during penalty kicks to beat Colombia and send Switzerland to the quarterfinals for the first time since 1954. Earlier, Argentina completed a stunning comeback to beat Egypt, scoring three goals after the 79th minute to win 3-2. And talk about a dream job. Jeopardy is hiring a new clue writer. The salary? Well, the lucky candidate that is chosen will earn up to $178,000 a year.
1: Wow. There's a lot of research, though, I would imagine.
3: Oh, my goodness. This would be intense. Do you think you could do this job, though?
1: Nope. Like,
3: really?
1: Nope.
3: Not at all?
1: Not smart enough.
3: Yes, you are.
1: Not smart enough. And you know what's going to happen, too? AI is going to get in the way.
3: Oh, no. I didn't even think of that.
1: There's going to be some controversy that happens because AI is responsible for the clue or something. 23 minutes after the hour.
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1: Thanks for being with us. According to technology market research company Counterpoint, recent data shows an uptick in the sale of dumb phones with an increase year over year of about 25%. Also known as simple phones or feature phones, they're limited to basic functions. Analysis from Ian Marlowe, founder and CEO of Phytech Consultants. Ian, why are they trending?
14: What I tell you is it's not surprising. You know, we've seen that these types of phones have honestly been available in the market for, you know, the senior crowd for quite a while. And, you know, starting to see the application both for young kids and now a wider audience that wants to be connected but not too connected is, you know, a trend that's to be expected.
1: So you get the sense that this is more than just seniors? Like, could this trickle down across generations because of our, I guess, in some cases, desire to be unplugged?
14: Well, you know, I think it's twofold. One is that there's a continuing consolidation of a lot of the different services that we use. As an example, you know, you wake up and there were people where they're checking their Instagram, checking their Snapchat, checking their Facebook, checking LinkedIn. And in many cases, you know, they're also getting text messages related to the same information. So some of the things are becoming duplicative, number one. The second is if the information and the most common form of immediate communication is still text, it's about prioritization. And, you know, what we're finding is that, you know, you look at the market and there's this divergence. There are the people that want to be on the device all of the time and want all types of information, including research. And at the under end of the spectrum, we're getting people that are using it as an emergency communication device. And that divergence is very clear.
1: Yeah. We're speaking with Ian Marlowe. He's the founder and CEO of Phytech Consultants. We're talking about dumb phones making a comeback. I guess back up a second, just kind of explain the basics of these things. What do you get out of them?
14: Well, you know, the fact is that we still, the average person is communicating heavily via, you know, voice and text. And, you know, that really is true. The next real change that I honestly see is the dumb phones gaining complete capability to operate off of satellite. And that's going to be a game changer, because no matter where you will be on the planet, you'd be able to send a text message and send and receive calls and not use large amounts of data bandwidth. Now, that gives the ability for, you know, constant communication without the heavy load of all the things we're doing in terms of research. There's absolutely a market for that.
1: Wow. How about the popularity of these dumb phones in terms of a trend here? Are we seeing sales spike? Is that why we're using this phrase, that they're making a comeback?
14: I think you're seeing an emerging market. And when anyone sees something emerge and that there is a market, there is a discussion around it. By no means has it gone, in my opinion, viral yet. But as you begin to look at submarkets, as an example, you know, we want to limit the screen time of, you know, anything with small children. But let's say, as an example, your small child is going on a field trip, or you want to be able to know where the whereabouts are. A smartphone is large. It would need to be policed. But these are smaller phones, harking back to what we saw, you know, in the early to mid and late 90s.
1: I see. And Ian Marlowe, founder and CEO of FiTech Consultants. 30 minutes now after the hour on This Morning, America's First News.
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16: Hi, folks. I'm Scott Jansen. 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
17: Lower 48 liberals want Alaska's Senate seat, so they're lying about Dan Sullivan. 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Dan Sullivan served for 30 years in the Marines. 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Mary Peltola? She voted against a pay raise for our troops, against Alaska's military funding at the direction of Lower 48 liberals. 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Here's Dan Sullivan.
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21: ABC News, I'm Michelle Franzen. After wrapping up at the NATO summit in Turkey, President Trump, flanked by Secretary of State Marco Rubio and Treasury Secretary Scott Bessent, called the summit successful. Earlier, the president told reporters that the memo of understanding is over due to Iran's strikes on vessels in the Strait of Hormuz, and said the U.S. responded with strikes.
22: We attacked Cargo Island last night. We knocked out a piece. I said, don't touch the oil, because maybe we'll take over Cargo Island. You know, we may take over Cargo Island. There's not a thing they can do about it.
21: The president also signaling the U.S. may carry out more strikes against Iranian targets. A federal appeals court in Washington ruling it will not set aside a lower court's order that ordered President Trump's name be removed from the Kennedy Center exterior. Emmy nominations are out. The series Hacks setting the record for the most nominations in a single year in the comedy category with 24, and The Pitt leading this year's drama category with 25 nominations. This is ABC News.
0: Good morning. The KFQD weather forecast for Anchorage and the Valley. Considerable cloudiness today, middle to upper 60s this afternoon. South to southeast winds at 5 to 15. Cloudy, upper 40s tonight. Clouds tomorrow, mid 60s. Cloudy, 49 to 53 tomorrow night. It'll be a partly sunny finish to the week on Friday, 69 to 73. I'm KFQD meteorologist Russ Merley. KFQD.
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1: Thanks for spending time with us. Welcome into Wednesday, July 8th. Gordon Deal with Nicole Murray. Some of our top stories and headlines. Trump says he believes the peace agreement with Iran is over after the two sides exchanged fire following attacks by the Iranian military on ships in the Strait of Hormuz. Oil prices have spiked by more than 6% on the news. Rain today could help firefighters in Colorado battling the Aspen Acres wildfire. Royals outfielder Tyler Tolbert has tied a record with hits in 12 straight plate appearances after going 5-for-6 in last night's win against the Mets. And the 11-year-old in Kentucky who helped save a man from drowning. That story in about 20 minutes. New research from CanGrade finds that Generation Z and millennial workers may lack some important soft skills needed to succeed in artificial intelligence-related roles. Insight from career expert Julie Balke, known as Julie on the Job. Julie, what are we learning?
4: This company that's actually there, it's called, they're an AI candidate screening platform. They went out and looked at what are the jobs being posted, what's being requested or required in the jobs that are being posted, and then they looked at 72,000 validated workforce assessments of 40 competencies completed by Gen Z and Millennials. So they took the data that already existed on what Gen Z and Millennials can do and can do well, and then they compared that to what these AI jobs were looking for. And what they found is there's five critical skills that show up in most postings for AI-related jobs. And three of the five show up in at least 83% of those postings. So that's a pretty good number. So here's the five: critical thinking, attention to detail, and creative problem solving. Those are the three that millennials and Gen Z lack in the most. The other two were strategic and conceptual thinking and communication. Communication kind of surprised me, because I guess it depends. We're not really talking about face-to-face communication here, because we all know they're not so great at that in many cases. So they, in critical thinking, attention to detail, and creative problem solving, they were 10 to 20% below average. So what this said, AI makes execution easier, but it increases the importance of judgment and some of those human skills that AI can't do, with critical thinking, attention to detail, creative problem solving. Those are three things that we are counting on the people coming in the workforce being able to do. And we've got 10 to 20% below average of millennials and Gen Z that were surveyed or that were assessed.
1: Jeez, does this point back to, say, what they did or did not learn in college, perhaps?
4: Yeah, I mean, it can be what they did or didn't learn at home, what they did or didn't learn in jobs, in internships, but also in college. It's really in life up until you get to that point where you're looking for a job. These are the three things that are lacking. And so there has to be, so then we look at it and say, well, whose problem is this? Because that's always the question. Yeah. What problem are we going to do about it? Well, it can either be addressed, it should be addressed in all three places: home, your schools that you're in, as well as any part-time jobs. But then employers or internships within employers, what's happening is, especially right post-COVID, kids were coming out of school not having had in-person internships, so they didn't even get that real-world experience. So either's going to have to be taught along the way, and or there's going to have to be some sort of retraining, upskilling done inside workplaces. And the smart companies are going to say, okay, well, now that we know that this is an area of deficiency, we're going to screen harder for it. We're going to screen more, in a more focused way for those things and weed out the people who don't meet it. But that only goes so far because after a while, you're out of candidates. So there's a little bit of there's a set of solutions that I think have to be looked at by all the parties who have some skin in this game.
1: We're speaking with Julie Belke, career strategist we know as Julie on the Job. So I guess the problem here, too, is that young people don't recognize this, right, that they're missing skills, I presume, until they show up somewhere and somebody tells them or it's demonstrated to them.
4: Right. Yeah. So when we've talked about this multiple times, when you think about the ability to, I told the story about the guy my friend had to help. He was a, you know, high potential young man, but had never been taught how to use silverware at home because he only ate out of fast food bags. So there's, when you get to, it has to be a coordinated effort that's built upon ordering for yourself in a restaurant, handling your own problems, sitting down and having a difficult conversation with someone. Those of us who did minimum wage jobs and those who were put out in the, we had to learn that stuff. So there's a real lack in terms of what people are being exposed to and they have to do as they're younger. And then it's now falling on employers to clean it up. So I think it's a multi-part solution because it's a multi-part problem.
1: Thanks, Julie. Julie Belke, career expert known as Julie on the Job. Hey, it's Wednesday, which means it's time for another episode of our video series called When the Mic is Off. Posting today are sports fans taking things a little too far, tracking down and taunting opposing teams outside of the stadium. Mike and I discuss it on Instagram, TikTok, Facebook, and X. Just do a search for This Morning with Gordon Deal. 20 minutes now in front of the hour. Coming up next, stuff washing up on our beaches.
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6: Good morning. Well, it's prime beach season and also apparently prime season for finding weird stuff washing up on the beach. We start in North Carolina, where last week officials were called to investigate why an Outer Banks beach was littered with loose apples. The Kerala Wild Horse Fund, charged with protecting the wild horses that frequent that area, said on social media that it didn't appear that the apples were dumped by someone on purpose, but they were rather washing up out of the ocean. Hypothesizing that they must have come from a ship at sea. Employees and volunteers collected several bags of apples and later even found some oranges. The incident recalled for some another event from a few years ago when Dorito chips washed up on the beach.
1: Whoa.
6: I mean, I've stayed on this beach.
1: Yeah.
6: And I've never seen any food wash up on the beach. I don't understand. I guess I must have missed it, but I feel like I missed out.
1: Yeah. And why aren't the horses there on the Kerala Wild Horse?
6: Yeah.
1: I don't know, fund area, cleaning up the apples.
6: Well, they
1: can
6: said,
1: we not employ the horses for this?
6: Yes. Someone was asked that. They said, well, why can't you let the horses have them?
1: Yeah.
6: And I guess that could be harmful to the horses. It's a change from their normal diet. It's not something they normally have. So, you know, we got to protect the horses here. We can't have them have any worse. I guess their leavings be any worse than they normally would be. That could also be a problem for those who are visiting, I would think.
1: Fair enough. Yeah. By the way, where is this like combination of snacks washing ashore when I'm there? That could be convenient. Right, it's summertime. It's 80-something degrees, and you have a beer in your beach chair.
6: Yes.
1: And, oh, look, an apple and a bag of Doritos just washed ashore.
6: Not bad.
1: What a nice compliment. And that's balance for me, right? You do the apple with the Doritos. You got the good with the not so good.
6: Yeah. I mean,
1: you don't
6: even
1: wash.
6: You don't even have to leave your chair.
1: Yeah.
6: I mean, that would be fantastic. Maybe next summer for me. We'll see. And to the southern hemisphere we go, as more unusual items were found on a beach in Australia. Mysterious metal spheres were spotted in the sand on a beach in Queensland and caused quite a stir. Initially, they were unidentified and were considered potentially hazardous. The fire department was called in, cordoned off an exclusion zone area around that spot, and had the spheres examined by firefighters in hazmat gear. Turns out they were just space balls. No, not the bad guys from the Mel Brooks Star Wars spoof from 40 years ago. The Australian Space Agency said they were likely pressure vessels from a space launch, commonly known as space balls. The balls likely landed in the ocean and were carried ashore by tides. They also warned residents not to touch, move, or recover space debris, as it could be hazardous.
1: Oh.
6: I saw a picture of these things. They look like bombs almost. They definitely look like something you want to mess with.
1: I couldn't tell from the first picture how big they were until I saw like the one on the beach. Then I got a bigger version of that. It was almost like the oversized kickball you might have used in your gym class back in the day, right? It's about up to your waist. Would you say that would be fair? Like height-wise, mid-thigh or waist?
6: Yeah, but metal.
1: Yeah.
6: I mean, again, very disconcerting if you find that just kind of sitting there on the beach.
1: Right. Thank you, Mike. 13 minutes now in front of the hour. On This Morning, America's First News.
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1: Thanks for being with us. The White House has launched 25 of what it calls Freedom Fuel gas stations, all selling gas at $3.47 a gallon. The White House announced the initiative yesterday on X with a video of customers thanking President Trump for lowering gas prices. The gas stations are located in the greater Philadelphia area. The move comes as Americans, of course, continue to worry about gas prices at the pump ahead of the November midterm elections. But the price of Freedom gas is only slightly lower than the national average. According to AAA data this morning, the national average price of fuel is $3.79 per gallon. Earlier this year, as you know, gas prices began rising in all 50 states, bringing the national average to nearly $5 in May. The sharp rise stemmed from shipping disruptions in the Strait of Hormuz from the U.S. war with Iran. According to the U.S. Energy Information Administration, the cost at the pump is largely driven by four components: crude oil, refining costs, distribution and marketing, and federal and state taxes. 8 minutes now in front of the hour on This Morning. Once again, here's Nicole Murray.
2: And now, the three big things you need to know. Number one.
25: President Trump says the interim peace deal between the U.S. and Iran is over, and he believes U.S. representatives continuing peace talks are wasting their time.
22: They're liars, they're cheats, they're sick people, they've hurt their people, they killed 54,000 people as of now that were protesting. You know, when people say, how come they haven't taken over? They can't take over because they're dead.
25: Trump's comments come after U.S. and Iranian forces trading strikes again. Oil prices have surged as much as 6% this morning.
2: Number two.
25: New York City officials say Cruz appears to have made progress steadying an unstable building after under construction in Midtown Manhattan that forced evacuations and street closures. NYC Building Commissioner Ahmed Tegani.
27: The building is stable. It has not moved since we started monitoring it since earlier today. And we feel confident in the emergency plan that we have now to make it stable.
25: construction workers discovered buckling beams in the building yesterday.
2: Number three.
25: A top official with the Maine Democratic Party says Graham Plattner and his team will have no role in selecting his replacement if he drops out of the race.
0: We have repeatedly reiterated to Graham Plattner's team that they have no role in determining our next Democratic nominee for the U.S. Senate, nor in determining what this process looks like.
25: Lawmakers are urging Plattner to quit after rape allegations surfaced. Federal officials have announced the arrests of 24 suspects tied to three India-based transnational organized crime groups, including members operating in California, where nearly half of the arrests took place. First Assistant U.S. Attorney Billa Saley.
3: Three transnational organized crime groups that murder, maim, extort, and traffic drugs, leaving trails of pain and devastation in their wake.
25: Officials say the years-long federal investigation was carried out across the United States, Canada, and Europe. And holy sweet tooth, Krispy Kreme and Girl Scouts are teaming up for cookie-inspired donuts. Some of the creations include the Thin Mint Donut, Lemon Ups Donut, and a Coconut Caramel Donut.
1: All right, let me paint this picture. You come home from a night out with your girlfriends.
25: Okay.
1: You've had a nice dinner. You've had a couple of drinks. But you're desperate. You open the cabinet, and these three flavors are in there. What are you having?
25: Oh, my God. All Thin Mint all day.
1: Thin Mint?
25: Yes.
1: To the rescue?
25: Yes. Thin Mint to the rescue. I can house a whole sleeve of those without even trying. So combining those with donuts? Oh, my gosh.
1: 6 minutes now in front of the hour.
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21: I'm Dan Loney with Your Money Now. President Trump slammed Spain for its level of activity within NATO, including spending on defense. Trump called the country a, quote, terrible partner, end quote. He added that the U.S. should cut off all trade with Spain and that, quote, he didn't want to have anything to do with Spain, end quote. Jeff Bezos' Blue Origin is raising $10 billion in its first outside funding round, and that move should value the space travel company at $130 billion, according to CNBC. The funding comes right after the huge IPO involving SpaceX back in June. About $2 billion of the funding for Blue Origin will come from Bezos himself. Stocks are still in the red today on Wall Street as the conflict between Iran and the U.S. intensifies once again. Indexes, though, are off of their session lows. The Dow Jones Industrial Average is down right around 700 points. The NASDAQ is off about 100 points. And that is Your Money Now.
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1: Glad you're with us. An 11-year-old boy is being praised as a hero in Kentucky after he spotted a man lying unconscious at the bottom of an apartment complex swimming pool and rushed in to save his life. The dramatic rescue happened last Wednesday evening in Lexington, where young Avery Woolery noticed something was terribly wrong. He told WKYT television that the man appeared unconscious underwater, and that's when his adrenaline kicked in. As precious seconds passed, Avery realized no one was stepping in. He said he put on his goggles, then went underwater to grab the man. Despite his young age, Avery managed to pull the guy to the surface and out of the water. Once on the pool deck, the man's friend immediately began performing CPR while someone else called 911. According to the Lexington Fire Department, the man was taken to a hospital in serious condition. That'll do it for this hour. For Nicole Murray and Mike Gavin, I'm Gordon Deal. Thanks for listening to This Morning, America's First News.

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0: Sydney is in Lancaster, Pennsylvania. Hi, Sydney. How are you?
1: I'm good. How about you?
0: Better than I deserve. What's up?
1: Oh, my gosh. Sorry. First of all, just so happy to be on the phone with you. Oh, my gosh. I, like, grew up listening to you.

0: So, like, this is just wild to be on the phone with you.
1: Well, we're honored. How can we help?
0: So my fiance and I are getting married in January, and we both already are living outside of our parents' house, and so we're trying to figure out what to put on our registry. And a lot of people have been telling me, oh, don't do a cash fund because people want to give you things, and if you don't tell them what you want, they'll just give you crap. But both of us really just would prefer money for the future. Like, how do we go about doing that, or should we just, like, upgrade the stuff that we have?
1: Wow. Well, what occurs to me is that you might ask people to give you money, but certain ones won't. They're just not going to. Like, my wife is old school, southern, redneck, hillbilly, whatever you want to call it, right? And the chance that she's giving you money for a wedding, for her, that would be tacky.
0: Yeah.
1: It's outside of her value system to do that. She couldn't do it. She's also the one that sends flowers to funerals when they say don't send flowers. She doesn't care. I mean, she cares, but she doesn't care.
0: Yeah.
1: Because she's going to do what her upbringing taught her to do, which is to bless the bride and groom with a silver platter that they will never use, of course. I mean, so it's a very southern thing to do. Or genteel thing to do, or whatever you want to call it. But I don't understand. I would take the money, but I'm with you. George, you got married how many years ago?
2: That was 2018, and we used a registry site. I'm sure you're using a similar one, Sydney. We used one called, I think, Zola, which is a popular one. And on there, we had all the registry stuff, right, all the Target and Amazon crap. But we also had, like, a home down payment fund listed on there with a little cute, you know, picture. And a few people gave to that. You could do a honeymoon fund. And that's just a cash gift that people can give through that
1: platform. And can you write a little paragraph at the top saying we prefer this?
2: Yeah. You can say it, and you could place it. I placed mine right at the top. Yeah. I wanted everyone to see that first. And then the invite
1: notes. It's a GoFundMe, George.
2: Exactly. And so the invite is a little trickier. You don't want to be like, here's the invite. Also, cash gifts preferred. You could.
0: Yeah.
1: And that starts to be a little tackier, Yeah. So put it on the registry, George says.
2: Yeah. If it's on there as a link, and you can have
1: and the more practical among us will give you money, and then the ones that were with proper upbringing, like my wife, will give you something you can't use. So,
2: do you guys have a specific goal in mind for this money, or is it just we'd rather have money?
0: So yeah, that's the other thing we're trying to figure out. So we both ultimately want to do overseas missional work, like relief work, also like through church organizations. So we would love to, like, it would be so much easier if it was for a house because people would be like, oh, we could see that goal in mind, but we just don't really have any specific goals.
1: It depends on the audience. I mean, if your friends and relatives are believers and they want to support your working for the Lord, then that might be more motivating than buying you a house.
2: I'd feel more convicted over getting a cupcake platter to go, you know what, I should probably support the missions they're so passionate
1: cupcakes
2: about.
1: Cupcakes or Jesus,
2: you pick.
0: Okay.
2: But you can put that on the registry site. You can put a little blurb of, hey, here's our heart, here's what we'd love.
1: Now,
2: no
1: if
2: matter what
1: you
2: the
1: collect
2: gift,
1: money
2: we'll
1: to go on a missions trip, you cannot spend it on your house. That would be unethical.
0: Oh, definitely not. Definitely
2: and also,
0: not.
2: Sydney, so here's the fun part. You have the addresses of all these people now. I might just do a follow-up later with a separate missional ask versus trying to combine it into the wedding.
0: Okay.
2: That feels better. To do a support letter 6 months after you're married. Hey, thanks for the gift. Also,
1: thanks for the cupcake platter. Yeah. Oh, Jesus, yeah.
2: So I might separate it out just so it doesn't feel like you're kind of mixing two wonderful things at the same time.
1: That's fun.
2: But, you know.
1: Sydney, that's a fun question.
2: If people are going to think you're tacky, they'll think you're tacky. Rachel thought I was tacky because I had a QR code to give to my daughter's 529 at her birthday party. Instead of gifts, I went, I don't want more toys and crap for a one-year-old.
1: I don't know if it's tacky. It's just
2: strange.
1: Yeah. It's pretty nerdy.
2: Yeah. I just got
1: a QR code for how old was your daughter?
2: It was her one-year-old birthday.
1: For her one-year-old birthday party, you put a QR code on your kid.
2: It was not on her person.
1: Yeah, well, same thing.
2: It was
1: I could put
2: frame.
1: A tattoo on her forehead. It's like sponsor the one-year-old.
2: Gosh. Well, now I know Dave wouldn't support my daughter's 529.
1: No, I didn't. I wasn't invited, but, yeah.
2: Oh, that's funny.
1: I'm kind of with Rachel. I don't know if tacky is the right word,
2: though. No, this is close family.
1: It's just classic nerd George.
2: I wasn't soliciting money from strangers.
1: If they know you, they don't think it's tacky. They just think It's George.
2: Can I tell you, nobody gave to the 529.
1: So, dadgum QR codes just don't work.
2: Backfired.
1: Not a one.
2: It backfired.
1: Not
2: bigly.
1: A dollar.
2: My parents, they give every year to her 529.
1: I know, but not through the QR
2: not
1: code. They don't
2: QR
1: even know
2: code.
1: How to do the QR code.
2: You know how long
1: code.
2: It took me to figure that out?
1: Oh, that is so classic.
2: Now I'm upset.
1: That is, that answers the question.
2: This is a don't try this at home.
1: Wow, don't DIY this puppy. Oh, my gosh, George, that's funny.
2: Oh, boy.
1: All right, I got the wrong number. Here we go. Tessa's in Chicago. Hey, Tessa, what's up?
3: Hey, thank you so much for taking my call.
1: Sure, how can we help?
3: So I want to start off by saying that my husband and I have gone over this, and I have very strict instructions on what I'm supposed to tell you. I am the problem. I acknowledge it. I do. I'm trying to have gazelle-like intensity.
1: Wow.
3: I listen to Total Money Makeover every single day as a little piece of motivation for my day. I'm trying to get better. But he works really hard, and he lets me stay home. I homeschool our kids. I don't want to be careless with his hard-earned money. And we got ourselves into a position when we bought my childhood home. We decided to buy it and renovate it. We started off doing FPU when we got married, and the only debt we have are our mortgage, the home equity, which is the problem. And then we do have a truck payment, but his company gives him an allowance for that.
1: They give him an allowance whether you have a payment or not.
3: They do not. That's not true. It's got to be like so many years new.
1: No, they do not. Yes, they do. They give you an allowance whether you have a payment or not. It has to be a certain age, but it could be a paid-for truck.
3: Yes.
1: Okay.
3: Yes, that's true.
1: So that you don't have to keep the payment to keep the allowance. So don't say that again. Okay.
3: Yeah, so that's right. Kind of unclear for me. He had told me how it works, but I still don't quite understand that. But
1: well,
3: yes,
1: he
3: right.
1: gets an allowance for a truck, but it has to be a certain age. It does not require it has debt on it. It's that simple.
3: Correct. So we are suffocating, and we're dwindling our savings. We do have our $1,000 emergency fund, but that's pretty much it. Everything else dwindles. Mm-hmm. And I don't know if it's
1: Where
3: a matter of...
1: Where does it dwindle
3: of...
1: to?
3: So we are paying, our mortgage is $1,195 a month. We pay $1,000 on the home equity every month.
1: What does he make?
3: He makes $98.5 a year, take home.
1: And you're at home full time with a baby.
3: I am a photographer, so I make a little bit, but it's like $8,000-$9,000 a year.
2: And what's the truck payment? Did he get
3: the truck payment's $810, and he gets just under that, like $760 or $770, something like that.
1: Yeah. Okay. All right. Well, the truck has to get paid off, and that'll give you your margin back, for one thing.
3: You do that before pushing more at the home equity?
1: Whichever one's the highest balance is second.
3: Yeah. Okay.
1: And have you stopped your 401ks?
3: So that was our main question. He's currently contributing 11%.
1: If you listen to Total Money Makeover, you already know you're supposed to stop your 401k, right?
3: That was what I just passed that chapter. What prompted the phone call.
1: Yeah, you definitely stop it. It's a temporary stop until you get these debts cleaned up, the mess you've made, and then you got margin and you can do this. But you can't do everything at once because everything at once isn't working. That's why you called.
2: You're going to get almost $1,000 back in every single month if he stops his 401k. And then we clean up the HELOC, sell the truck, get a cash one, and you're set.
1: Yeah.
2: Got your margin back.
1: The truck has to be a certain age to get the $700. And so then you start to wonder if that's actually worth it or not. It might not be worth it because you might be keeping a truck that's expensive that you're wearing out. You got to look at the math on that truck. But anyway, stop the 401k temporarily. 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
13: ABC News, I'm Michelle Franzen. Following the NATO summit in Turkey, President Trump says he believes war will not break out again with Iran, despite the president announcing that the memo of understanding was over after Iran fired on vessels in the Strait of Hormuz and the U.S. carried out retaliatory strikes. Here's ABC's Selena Wang.
14: When it comes to Iran, the president has been sending a lot of mixed messaging on this as well. The president had just weeks ago called the Iranian people he was negotiating with strong, rational, now calling them scum, sick people. The president saying what changed is that he got to know them.
13: During talks with Ukraine's leader on the sidelines, the president expressed optimism that Ukraine and Russia want to finalize a ceasefire deal. It comes as Ukraine and Russia have ramped up drone and missile strikes. In Boston today, 4,000 nurses at Brigham and Women's Hospital walking off the job and are picketing for a one-day strike. They're calling for better wages and benefits. The hospital says it's using temporary workers to provide health care. This is ABC News.
15: Good morning. The KFQD weather forecast for Anchorage and the Valley. Considerable cloudiness today. Middle to upper 60s this afternoon. South to southeast winds at 5 to 15. Cloudy upper 40s tonight. Clouds tomorrow, mid-60s. Cloudy 49 to 53 tomorrow night. It'll be a partly sunny finish to the week on Friday, 69 to 73. I'm KFQD meteorologist Russ Merle.
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0: Dave Ramsey here. For more than 30 years of talking to folks on the air, I can tell you that most people are broke. 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
1: Alyssa is in Manchester, New Hampshire. Hi, Alyssa. How are you?
7: Good. How are you?
1: Better than I deserve. What's up?
7: I just have a question regarding taking a loan out against the house. Would it be smart to do that, refinance, in order to pay off $14,000 worth of car, what we owe on the car?
1: Absolutely not.
7: Because we're just accruing more debt, right?
1: Yeah, you're not paying off the debt. You're just moving it. So what is your household income?
7: 40.
1: Okay. And you owe $15,000 on this car?
7: Yes.
1: What's the other car worth?
7: We only have one car.
1: Okay. And what's the interest rate on this?
7: I think it's 6.
1: Okay. That's not too bad. I was afraid you were going to tell me 18.
7: No. Okay.
1: You only have one car.
7: Yes.
1: And what's the car worth?

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7: ABC News, I'm Michelle Franzen. At the end of the NATO summit in Turkey, President Trump announced the memo of understanding between the U.S. and Iran is over due to Iran's strikes on vessels in the Strait of Hormuz and the U.S. retaliating. President Trump also speaking with Ukraine's President Zelensky about the ongoing war with Russia. ABC's Selena Wang has more.
8: Zelensky was there. He sat face-to-face with President Trump. The president did make a commitment to help Ukraine make these Patriot defense, air defense missiles, something that Zelensky has repeatedly been asking for, but it really appears that the Iran war has overshadowed a lot of this summit.
7: A recent analysis by Georgetown University showing many Americans relying on the Affordable Care Act have seen their costs double, sometimes triple. Public filings show 77 insurers with Obamacare are proposing a year of increased premiums. A judge spared former Wisconsin judge Hannah Dugan from prison for ushering a Mexican defendant out of her courtroom to evade ICE agents during an immigration operation. This is ABC News.
9: Good morning. The KFQD weather forecast for Anchorage and the Valley. Considerable cloudiness today. Middle to upper 60s this afternoon. South to southeast winds at 5 to 15. Cloudy upper 40s tonight. Clouds tomorrow, mid 60s. Cloudy 49 to 53 tomorrow night. It'll be a partly sunny finish to the week on Friday, 69 to 73. I'm KFQD meteorologist Russ Murley.

0: Hey, George Camel here. A few years ago, someone stole my identity. And let me tell you, that is not a quick fix. It takes hours on the phone, piles of paperwork, and a whole lot of stress trying to untangle the mess. And even after that, there's this nagging paranoia because your information is already out there. And the truth is, you can do all the right things and still become a victim. That's how common identity theft is. 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
5: ABC News, I'm Michelle Franzen. Immigrant rights groups are demanding a third-party investigation into Tuesday's fatal shooting of a Mexican national in Houston. Mexico's president also says her government will pursue new legal action against the U.S. for the death. ABC's Jim Ryan says ICE called it self-defense.
6: According to his son, Lorenzo Salgado Araujo had been in the U.S. for nearly 35 years working in construction. On Tuesday, ICE officers attempted to pull him over, but say that he sped away and then tried to run over an agent with his van. Hours after the incident, protesters were on the same street where Araujo was shot to death.
5: President Trump signaled the U.S. could carry out more strikes against Iran in response to Iran's firing on vessels in the Strait of Hormuz this week. The president says he does not think the war will resume. In Utah this hour, court resuming for the third day of hearings for Tyler Robinson, the man charged with last year's murder of conservative influencer Charlie Kirk. This is ABC News.
7: The KFQD weather forecast for Anchorage and the Valley. Skies stay kind of gray this afternoon. Mainly cloudy. Chance for a shower. Highs in the low 60s. Tonight, mainly cloudy. Lows near 50. Tomorrow, mostly cloudy. Risk for some showers at times. Highs in the low 60s. Better Friday. Mixed sun and clouds. Highs around 70. This is KFQD meteorologist Steve Adamson.

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1: Just, you know, trying to,
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0: You speaking to a specific lady out there?
1: No, no, babe, I love you. Not mine. Love no.
0: Wow. I'm just going to get right into Nimrods because we got an update. All right, here we go.
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3: I love the poorly educated.
0: All right. Nimrods in the News. One of the Nimrods from yesterday was this former board president of a Little League in Vegas. Our friends in Vegas familiar with this story. He embezzled money from the league. Steve Rodriguez Prado, arrested and posted bail same day. He was spending all the league's money, like 65 grand. Casinos, air travel, strip clubs, ride shares, video games, erectile dysfunction medication, a bunch of stuff. And so, obviously, in a lot of trouble, and I had mentioned Robert Fleming, Nevada District 2 administrator, he was very frustrated, and his quote is awesome.
5: Devastated by the news. It's a shame that the penalty can't be like when they used to stone criminals with rocks, and they can't just have the kids line up and throw baseballs at them.
1: I love that. It's fantastic.
6: Tell them that God's going to cut them down.
1: Love it.
0: Throw rocks at him and let the kids pepper him with baseballs.
1: Yeah.
0: That would be great. People did step up and they had Little League. They had the money, and that's Nimrods in the News.
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0: of Tyler Robinson's former roommate and romantic partner, which then the defense had fought against because they wouldn't be able to cross-examine, being that it was going to be video recorded. But they indicated that they're going to be done after their two witnesses. So they may have decided they don't need to play that, that they don't have to put that out there and let everybody know what they've got with that and let the defense know necessarily what they've got and what the roommate said to them.
1: Emmy nominations out today. The ER drama The Pitt led overall nominations, earning 25 for its second season. And Hacks right behind with 24, breaking the record for the most nominations for a comedy series. Newcomer Widow's Bay landed 19 nominations. The late Rob Reiner nominated for his guest acting on the series The Bear. And Bad Bunny nominated for a Super Bowl halftime show. 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
1: There are growing bipartisan concerns over the status of Republican Senator Mitch McConnell's health. A spokesperson for the 84-year-old confirmed he was admitted to the hospital on June 14th, but there has been few updates. Now McConnell's wife, Elaine Chao, is speaking out.
4: China, as far as we are aware, prior to this medical episode of McConnell's, her presence sparked a lot of rumor on social media. Frankly, a lot of this has sparked a lot of rumor on social media. She has now issued a statement to our affiliate, WHAS, in Louisville, Kentucky, and it says, in part, quote, the secretary was on a long-planned trip to China. During the trip, she met with a number of people, and then she goes on to say that, quote, the senator's health did not warrant an immediate return to the U.S.
1: ABC's Jay O'Brien. New details emerging about the Ohio family after 16 children were removed from the home due to deplorable conditions. Four family members charged with child endangerment. Now one defendant, Gary Sider Sr., has been waived bail due to a medical issue.
5: The prosecutor today said that he is no threat to the public, that he will be treated outside of Vinton County, because otherwise he would have been on the county's it would have been the county's responsibility to provide for his medical care. As the prosecutor put it, it would have bankrupted Vinton County. Now, if he is released from the hospital from there, he will have a GPS monitor before this trial begins.
1: ABC's Alex Pache, Michelle Franz, and ABC News.
6: 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Your foot was on the gas and her life was on the line. 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
8: The KFQD weather forecast for Anchorage this afternoon, mainly cloudy, chance of a shower in spots, highs in the low 60s. Tonight, mainly cloudy skies, lows near 50. Thursday, mostly cloudy, risk for some showers developing, highs in the low 60s. And for Friday, a mixture of sun and clouds, highs around 7. This is KFQD meteorologist Steve Adamson.

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4: I'm Dan Loney with Your Money Now. Wall Street finished the day mixed with concerns about the growing conflict around Iran. The

0: Dow lost 576 points, ending the day at 52,348. NASDAQ picked up 52 points. The S&P 500 was off by 21. Meanwhile, oil prices were rising. West Texas crude up 4.4% at $73.52 a barrel. Jeff Bezos' Blue Origin is raising $10 billion in its first outside funding round. That move should value the space travel company at $130 billion, according to CNBC. The funding comes right after the huge IPO involving SpaceX back in June. About $2 billion of the funding for this round will come from Bezos himself. OpenAI is going to publicly release its GPT 5.6 Sol, Terra, and Luna models on Thursday, and it also comes after its rival Anthropic restored access to its Claude Fable 5 and Mythos 5 models after it had a battle with the government. That's your money now.
1: That'll be $84.52.
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6: ABC News, I'm Michelle Franzen. The U.S. military says it's launched another round of strikes against Iranian targets in retaliation for Iran firing on ships in the Strait of Hormuz yesterday. President Trump warned before leaving the NATO summit that the U.S. could carry out more strikes. He also says he does not think the war with Iran will ramp up again. A federal appeals court in Washington rejected a request to set aside a lower court order keeping President Trump's name off the Kennedy Center.
7: The appeals court panel says the Kennedy Center leadership has failed to show how the center's being harmed by a lower court order directing that Trump's name be removed from the facade. The three-judge panel also shrugged off the administration's suggestion that not calling it the Trump Kennedy Center will negatively affect its fundraising. The judges say the president and his hand-picked board have, quote, failed to support this assertion with any specific facts or evidence.
6: ABC's Stephen Portnoy. On Wall Street today, stocks ended mixed over new Mideast tensions. This is ABC News.
8: The KFQD weather forecast for Anchorage and the Valley. Skies stay kind of gray this afternoon. Mainly cloudy, chance for a shower. Highs in the low 60s. Tonight, mainly cloudy, lows near 50. Tomorrow, mostly cloudy, risk for some showers at times. Highs in the low 60s. Better Friday, mixed sun and clouds, highs around 70. This is KFQD meteorologist Steve Adamson.

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13: ABC News, I'm Michelle Franzen. The U.S. military carrying out another round of strikes on Iranian targets. The president warned the ceasefire was over and after Iran fired on vessels in the Strait of Hormuz yesterday. ABC News contributor and retired Marine Colonel Stephen Ganyard says the U.S. appears to be strategic with its strikes.
14: How do you get their attention? And that was something what a senior official did say yesterday. It's like they weren't paying attention. They weren't being serious. They were still shooting drones. We need to do something to get their attention. So boom, with the sanctions back in place, and boom, with some bombs along the coast.
13: A federal appeals court has rejected a request to set aside a lower court ordering that orders to keep President Trump's name off the Kennedy Center, saying the center failed to show the harm of taking his name off. And in Boston today, 4,000 nurses at Brigham and Women's Hospital holding a one-day strike. They're calling for better wages and benefits. The hospital says it's using temporary workers during the stoppage. This is ABC News.
15: The KFQD weather forecast for Anchorage and the Valley. Skies stay kind of gray this afternoon. Mainly cloudy. Chance for a shower. Highs in the low 60s. Tonight, mainly cloudy. Lows near 50. Tomorrow, mostly cloudy. Risk for some showers at times. Highs in the low 60s. Better Friday. Mixed sun and clouds. Highs around 70. This is KFQD meteorologist Steve Adamson.

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1: 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Hey, that's Fireball.
0: Oh, yeah.
2: Yeah, man.
0: Dutzer rummaged through the victim's sofa, went in and out of her bedroom, and walked in and out of her apartment multiple times before sleeping on her couch. One of the times he left that apartment, he goes to this other apartment, goes in, and is using his phone's light in the bathroom, and then goes into a bedroom. Guy goes, hey, because he's pantsless. He has no pants on. He's like, get out of here. And he's like, my bad, my bad. Finally, the cops show up, arrest the guy. And my bad. Drinking. Man, oh, man. That's Nimrod in the news.
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1: He's already lost at the Supreme Court, which turned away his appeal last week. Now, President Trump, though, still hoping the courts will step in to prevent him from having to pay $5 million in damages to a woman who claims he sexually abused her decades ago and then later defamed her. ABC's Stephen Portnoy has the latest.
2: A federal jury in 2023 found the president liable for sexually abusing writer E. Jean Carroll and defaming her. Last week, the nation's highest court declined to hear Trump's appeal in the case, and a federal judge has now ordered a $5 million award plus interest to be released to Carroll. But Trump has filed another appeal, challenging that.
1: In Texas, a bizarre situation in Harris County involving a child who was inside a home and apparently injured by lightning.
3: It's always been kind of understood that if you're inside of your home, you're safe from lightning because the home is grounded. But an investigation is underway after a child was injured in his family's home in Harris County, Texas. The home, deputies say, was hit by lightning and an electrical current went surging through the home's wiring and electrocuted the homeowner's son, who was using a computer inside the home. They say the child was evaluated by EMS. His condition is not known. Alex Stone, ABC News.
1: A 70-year-old California man recovering after being found alive 6 days after going missing in the wilderness. The former Marine severely dehydrated when search and rescue crews found him. His family believes his military background helped him survive. Michelle Franzen, ABC News.
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7: The KMQD weather forecast for Anchorage this afternoon, mainly cloudy, chance of a shower in spots, highs in the low 60s. Tonight, mainly cloudy skies, lows near 50. Thursday, mostly cloudy, risk for some showers developing, highs in the low 60s. And for Friday, a mixture of sun and clouds, highs around 7. This is KMQD meteorologist Steve Adamson.

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4: Studio C, a dimly lit room deeper than the bowels of the Armstrong and Getty Communications compound. And Joe is still on vacation, celebrating his 40th wedding anniversary with his wife, Judy, and he'll be back in just a couple days. Lots of big news overnight. Maybe I'll start here just before we get into the serious stuff. I don't know much about soccer. Well, the announcers kept calling it one of the best soccer matches in World Cup history that happened yesterday between Argentina, the defending World Cup champ, which features the greatest soccer player of all time, according to most people, Lionel Messi. And they almost lost to Egypt yesterday, and they fell behind 2-0. And at the almost 80-minute mark, they play for 90 minutes more or less, at the almost 80-minute mark, it was still 2-0. And then the defending champions went on a barrage, including Messi scoring a really cool goal, and won 3-2. And I'll tell you what, first time in my life I was ever excited watching soccer and really enjoyed it and got into it, stuff like that. First time that's ever happened to me. And I don't know why, if I've just watched enough to understand enough, or if the announcers are doing a good enough job to bring me along, or because it's in the United States or whatever, but that was pretty cool. That was pretty cool. And now they're down to the final eight, which of course the United States is not in. On the match we lost the other day, 30 million people tuned into that in the United States to watch USA soccer. That's the biggest audience for a soccer match ever in the history of the United States. So I don't know if that means we're awakening to the sport or not. I have no idea. Now to the real news that once we get started on, it's going to be hard to stop. Overnight, we bombed the crap out of Iran. And most importantly, Donald Trump said, as far as he's concerned, the MOU, the ceasefire, is over. The whole thing is dead. And that's a major deal for him to announce that because, of course, that was his baby. He and J.D. Vance particularly were out there, as you know, if you've been listening to the show, they were selling it hard there for a couple of days with all kinds of critics on all sides, left, right, and center. I mean, Fox criticized it all day long, in addition to your CNNs and your MSNBCs and your mainstream media. And Trump and Vance pushed it and pushed it and pushed it, and Iran turned out to be exactly what we thought they were. They bombed a couple of ships, a couple more ships. They bombed lots of ships trying to go through the Strait of Hormuz during the ceasefire. And Trump said enough. And earlier in the day, and this didn't get as much attention as the bombing, earlier in the day, the Secretary of the Treasury announced, yeah, you don't get to trade oil anymore. So one of the worst things we did, I think, with the memorandum of understanding was allow them to start making money again off of oil sales before they agreed to any of the stuff we wanted them to agree to. Around nuclear weapons, et cetera, et cetera. They got the money first. Well, this is how they've paid the world back, by bombing ships that try to go through the Strait of Hormuz. So we cut that off. No, they're no longer allowed to sell oil legally. They'll still try to sell it illegally, but their days of legal selling oil are over for now. And then we bombed the crap out of them with a pretty hard strike. I guess we'll find out how big a strike that was when we talk to Mike Lyons a little bit later this morning. But from what I read from the people that I believe in, it was significantly more than we usually do. And then Trump announced the deal's over as far as he's concerned. We'll play that clip in a little bit. These are nut jobs, and I don't trust them anymore. Behind the scenes, the Wall Street Journal reporting today, which is pretty interesting, the Iranian regime has access to more than half of the missiles and launchers that it had before the conflict. Remember, we had devastated them pretty badly, but it's been, what, 4 or 5 months? And with the help of China and Russia, our good friends, sarcastic, China and Russia, helping them rebuild their missile rocket capability, they've got more than half of what they started with. So they're in shape to wage war, no doubt. And this is the most important part. People close to the talks say there has been no substantive progress made yet by the U.S. and Iranian teams on the final nuclear agreement. The important stuff, the you don't get to have a nuclear weapon, we're going to sit down and have a serious conversation about it. They've made no progress on that. Zero as of yesterday, which is what most of us predicted. They were going to take the money and they were going to continue to try to get a nuclear weapon, which I hope Trump has finally woken up to. Again, we'll play the clips and we'll see if this time he means it. Back to the Wall Street Journal. With technical talks on the issue barely commencing, they barely even started talking about the what happens to the uranium. Do you get to have a peaceful enriching program, inspectors, all the important stuff that most of us were screaming about, saying the important stuff is the important stuff. You have to get that first. Then you give them the money. You can't give them the money and expect them to then sit down and seriously negotiate away their opportunity to have a nuclear weapon. So that's where the whole thing is. Books will be written someday. I hope I live long enough to read them, explaining why J.D. Vance a week and a half ago, 2 weeks ago, came out and said, you know what's really cool is the IRGC now realizes it was a mistake all those years to be an enemy of the United States, and they now want to just be a regular country. I mean, that was just childlike, either lying or your wishes being the father of your thoughts, blindness or something. I don't even know what that is. Naive at a level that J.D. Vance is way too smart to be that naive. I don't know what he was talking about. But anyway, Iran turned out to be who we thought Iran was. So we got a lot more on that. And some of the stuff Trump said was really interesting. The only thing is, does he mean it? Does he actually recognize he's dealing with violent, nihilistic kooks? Remember when he called them crazy effers a couple of months back? He was right then. He was right when he called them crazy MFers. Not what he and JD were saying a couple of weeks ago. You know, it's cool. They've come around. I'm dealing with some good people. They want the same things we want. I don't get it. And Trump is at the big NATO summit right now, and he is sitting with Zelensky and taking questions as we speak about the Ukraine-Russia war, different war, also very important to the world. And we'll bring you any of the breaking news out of that, and I guarantee there will be some. I was just looking at the group picture for NATO, you know, and all the talk since Trump's first term about NATO being the greatest alliance in world history and Trump not valuing it. And my take has always been they don't value it. They didn't value it first. They don't even support it themselves. So I was looking at that group picture. You got Trump and is it 37 other world leaders, 38 countries, I think, in NATO, something in that area. And you got all those world leaders there, Trump standing there. And the reality is, because I saw the numbers yesterday, we always have been NATO, and at least for the foreseeable future, we're NATO until they spend a lot more money. We contribute almost $900 billion, $900 billion to the NATO operation, whereas all of those other countries, the other 37, 38, 36, whatever countries it is, are good for about $550 billion. So that's where that is. That's why the commander of NATO is always an American. It should be, because it's our military that's keeping the thing powerful enough to have any effect on the world. Oh, by the way, the Secretary General, which is Secretary General of NATO, which is a foreigner, often with a thick accent, he actually backed Trump. This morning at when he was asked about our attacks on Iran overnight, the NATO Secretary General said, well, the United States had no choice. Iran violated the agreement, et cetera, which is really, really good news. And the first time NATO has said anything positive about this, really, that I can remember since the beginning. I was just watching Fox and Friends a little bit ago, and Trump's former White House press spokesman, what's her name, the blonde, I don't remember her name, she said that there's very little chance, based on her reporting, that Europe ponies up any ships or anything to try to force the Strait of Hormuz open, though. So while NATO might be on board with we had to hit them, they're not willing to, like, put any skin in the game in terms of trying to open the strait. By the way, as far as opening the strait, there was some reporting that came out over the weekend that I had not heard. Trump was fully on board with forcing open the strait with our military, using the U.S. military might to get that dang thing open, which we would be able to do. It'd be violent. It'd be kinetic, and we'd probably lose guys. But Trump was willing to do that, and had made the decision. And Saudi Arabia intervened and said, "No, please don't do that. Absolutely, don't do that." And we backed off, which is its own interesting story that I look forward to reading the details about someday when these books, history books, are written by people who were involved in the negotiations. But there's a lot going on around this whole thing, and the big question is, has Donald Trump...

0: 5% more than you offered. You can't make deals with these crazy people. And I hope he's finally realized that. Speaking of crazy people and Trump calling him that, let's open the show officially so you can hear that. I'm Jack Armstrong. He's Joe Getty. This is the official opening of the show. On this, it is Wednesday, July 8th, the year 2026. According to the FCC, we are supposed to start the show at mark.
1: Does he fire gun? Is the MOU dead?
2: It's a very interesting question. To me, I think it's over. I don't want to deal with them anymore. They're scum. You know what scum is? They're scum. They're sick people. They're led by sick people. And they're vicious, violent people. And if they had a nuclear weapon, they'd use it. As far as I'm concerned, it's over.
0: That's a major deal. I mean, obviously, they were touting that as a huge diplomatic breakthrough and proof of the art of the deal and all kinds of different things just a couple of weeks ago. And now he's saying it's dead. And these guys are scum. And later he calls them kooks, which we'll play that clip. And he said, I think the most important part of this whole story, and I don't know how many of you believe this, I believe it wholeheartedly, if they had a nuclear weapon, they would use it, which obviously would be the biggest thing that's happened in world history. If they, that you can ignore. Anyway, we've got a lot more on that coming up later. He is taking questions in Turkey right now at the NATO summit, so there'll probably be news made while we're on the air today. We've got headlines on the way. Please stay here.
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1: So we are going to talk to our old friend David Drucker. He's down with the Dispatch about the rise of Democratic Socialists. But I got plenty of stuff that has nothing to do with war or politics. Like, I definitely want to get to this piece they had in the New York Times over the weekend about how they think they were wrong about the 8 hours of sleep thing being the right number for people, which is worth hearing about. The sleep stuff they had in this article, I, as a guy who doesn't get enough sleep and wants to know more about the importance of sleep, I thought it was really, really interesting. So I'll definitely get to that this hour. First, let's check the headlines, though, with Heather Myers. Heather.
2: Yeah, good morning. We have major breaking news coming to us this morning from that NATO summit. From CNN, Trump says ceasefire over after U.S. and Iran trade strikes. From the Washington Post, same story framed like this. Trump says ceasefire is over, calling its leaders scum. And from ABC News, oil prices jump nearly 6% after Trump says ceasefire with Iran is over.
1: Still at 70-something dollars a barrel, though, oil. So it's way below the scary numbers we were talking about earlier in the war. The question is whether this is just a negotiating tactic from Trump. The whole we're out of the MOU, or by the end of the day, he will say it's back on, and he'll say, the IRGC came to me, and they sound very sincere, and I think this time they're ready to talk, if he falls for it yet again.
2: And there's more news coming to us from the same summit. From CNBC, Trump says he doesn't want anything to do with Spain. Cut off all trade, he says.
1: Right, and he did that, like, just off the top of his head. We've got the clip of that. It's pretty funny. We'll play it up for you later.
2: CBS News, DOJ threatens criminal action against states that allow non-citizens to vote.
1: Well, they should.
2: Seems obvious.
1: They should. The non-citizens shouldn't vote. They should have criminal action against states that allow it. My sentence was non-understandable. Heather?
2: From NBC News, prosecution shows video showing suspect in Charlie Kirk shooting on campus before the attack.
1: Yeah, I don't have any doubt that he's the guy that did it, but I know some of the conspiracy people out there don't think it's him.
2: From CNN, reflecting pool being drained again as Trump administration tries once more to fix landmark.
1: Ah.
2: That's a story that's not going away. Yep. News Nation Now, 80-year-old man caught with 345 pounds of cocaine at U.S. border.
1: One guy?
2: That was in Texas, yes. You have to wonder what was going on there or if somebody placed drugs on him at 80 years old. That's tough. CBS News, unstable building on East 42nd Street forces evacuations in Midtown Manhattan.
1: That led to all the newscasts last night because they're based out of New York. I thought that was amazing. I mean, it's an interesting story, but it's not as interesting as we're back at war.
2: Oh, right. Yes.

0: Definitely. CNBC, far more real estate agents now report seeing a balanced market.
1: Huh. I'll be darned. I see, sure see a lot more signs than I've seen in a long time. I mean, not signs. Like, I'm seeing signs. No, literally for sale signs on houses more than I've seen since pre-pandemic, I think.
0: And from the Babylon Bee this morning, U.S. back in World Cup after Trump deports Belgian team.
1: That's what we should have done. Should have done that before they played. Thank you very much, Heather.
0: Thanks, guys.
1: And again, man, that match yesterday with Argentina going down 2-0, and it looked like the greatest player of all time. That was going to be his last match, but they made a comeback. Oh, that was exciting. What's the deal with all the socialists taking over the Democratic Party, or is that actually what's going on? We'll talk to David Drucker about that. And do you actually need 8 hours of sleep? All coming up.
2: Armstrong and Getty.
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5: Hi, folks. I'm Scott Jansen, the Mush and Mortician. I've run the Iditarod Sled Dog Race 7 times and was honored to receive the Sportsmanship Award in 2018. My wife Debbie and I moved to Alaska from Minnesota in 1985 when I started working at Evergreen Memorial Chapel, now called Jansen's Evergreen Memorial Chapel. I've been a mortician in Alaska for over 30 years, and I'm honored to have helped families from all over this great state. While traveling the Iditarod Trail along both routes, I met families from Anchorage to Nome. I've had people yell out, "Thanks for taking care of my dad," or another family member or a friend, as I've traveled past the Alaskan-style tailgate parties from Willow to Shell Lake, then the checkpoints and the villages. Having people come out to see me and thank me for taking care of their loved one over the last 30-plus years brought tears to my eyes. Alaska, it's like one big small town to me. No matter where you live in Alaska, whether you prefer to prearrange your own plans, you experience a death, or are asked your recommendation, always choose an Alaskan-owned Jansen Funeral Home. Where, just like family, we're there when you need us.
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5: ABC News, I'm Michelle Franzen. The U.S. has carried out a new round of strikes on Iranian targets. President Trump, in a social media post, called it retribution for Iran's aggression in the Strait of Hormuz, firing on ships yesterday. The president earlier today at the NATO summit in Turkey telling reporters the ceasefire is over.
6: They're not doing a service to the people. And I think more than anything else is I got to know them. And I'm not sure I want to make a deal with them. We can play games, but I'm not sure I want to make a deal. Let's just finish the job.
5: In Utah, court resumed today for the third day of hearings for Tyler Robinson, the man charged with last year's murder of conservative influencer Charlie Kirk on a college campus. Emergency workers in Midtown New York say a commercial high-rise being converted into a residential skyscraper is stabilized. That after a support column on one of the floors buckled yesterday, crews replacing the column. On Wall Street, stocks turning lower today following the breakdown of the ceasefire between the U.S. and Iran. This is ABC News.
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8: The KFQD weather forecast for Anchorage and the Valley. Skies stay kind of gray this afternoon. Mainly cloudy, chance for a shower. Highs in the low 60s. Tonight, mainly cloudy, lows near 50. Tomorrow, mostly cloudy, risk for some showers at times. Highs in the low 60s. Better Friday, mixed sun and clouds, highs around 70. This is KFQD meteorologist Steve Adamson.

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1: We are told that America is exceptional because we are richer, stronger, more powerful than everyone else. The truth, my friends, is that America is exceptional because here, nothing is fixed into place. The frontier may be closed. We may have walked on the moon. But the work of fulfilling the values first enshrined in the Declaration of Independence, that work endures, and it belongs to us all. It belongs, too, to our newest Americans, those standing here with me today, all of whom were recently naturalized.
2: So that's the mayor of New York City. Maybe you've heard of him, this guy, Mamdani. And he is a democratic socialist, and he is the leader of that movement, I guess. And they are on the march, and they've won a bunch of primaries, of course, across the country, including another one, last weekend in Colorado. And then you've got the issue of, has the momentum of that crowd, the most progressive part of the Democratic Party, moved from the whole sexuality, gay, trans stuff to the Israel anti-Semitic thing? Is that the driving force? These are all interesting questions. For David Drucker, who's a senior writer with the Dispatch and follows this sort of stuff. How are you, David?
3: I'm good. How are you?
2: How do you tell what's actually happening in America versus what's happening on Twitter? Because it's very easy to get misled by online stuff, and things seem bigger than they are, or more people seem angrier than they are. How do you tell what's actually happening?
3: Yeah, well, look, I mean, I think sometimes, you know, we make the mistake of saying it's only about this or only about that, when in truth, you know, these, it can be about everything, and these answers can be, you know, complex, which of course is really annoying to people.
2: right.
3: You know, what I will say, you know, in covering campaigns and traveling the country, I mean, voters are broadly concerned about the same things, and they usually are always concerned about the same things. In this case, it's affordability. It's a sense of, you know, being upset that Washington isn't working in the way they want it to work, political volatility. There are some concerns about public safety, depending on, you know, the community you're in. The differences are, how do you deal with that? How do you fix these problems? Who are the right political leaders in the right, you know, what party, right? So when I'm in Indiana,

0: And in Kentucky, yeah, they're talking about the affordability issue, and they're talking about, you know, the sense that Washington isn't working properly. But their answer generally is, you know, people should follow the lead of President Donald Trump more and stop fighting with him if you're a Republican. And the problem are the Democrats. Right now I'm in Michigan. I'm covering the Democratic Senate primary, so I'm talking to Democratic voters. And affordability is top of mind for everybody. The real problem, from their perspective, President Donald Trump and the Republicans. And you know, one of the reasons why El Sayed, Dr. Abdul El Sayed, who's the progressive candidate in this primary, he says he's not a socialist, but he's a progressive. His big message, and he just says it over and over again, is, you know, take money out of politics, put money in your pocket, pass Medicare for all, right? And if you look at the rise of Donald Trump and the Republican populace, where they agree is they would constantly talk about special interests and money in politics as being the problem, as causing all of the corruption. And so, again, it's Americans generally identifying the same problems but coming up with different solutions, because obviously if you're a Republican, the idea of single-payer nationalized health care is anathema, and there are all sorts of problems with it. And then, finally, we get to this issue of Israel. And I think there's no doubt that there is a strain of anti-Semitism on the left that's stronger than the strain of anti-Semitism on the right, that they exist on both the right and the left. No doubt the strain of being against Israel is much stronger on the left than, you know, some of the online voices we see in that regard on the right. But for some voters, and we don't know yet because the polling can be really complex, and most Jewish voters in every state in America are Democrats, is for some voters, I think the idea of demonizing AIPAC and being anti-Israel is code for I'm against the status quo and the establishment.
1: Right.
0: But for other voters, it's just a case of Jew hate and being against Israel and giving no agency to the Palestinians who committed atrocities on October 7th, Palestinians in southern Lebanon who are threatening Israel's security, and agency to the Iranians who are paying for all of this and themselves threatening Israel's existence. And so it can be an amalgam of all of this. I will tell you, I mean, Dr. Al-Sayed is unapologetically and open about his opposition to Israel's existence as a Jewish state. And Haley Stevens, who is the establishment candidate in this race, in a cycle where it's not good to be an establishment Democratic candidate in a Democratic primary, says the key difference between us is that I support Israel's right to exist, and he doesn't. And he doesn't try and weasel out of that.
1: Yeah, like, yeah, I saw the clip from the debate last night, and I mean that's something to have a guy standing on a stage who says I don't believe Israel should exist.
0: Yeah. And there are a lot of Democratic candidates like that in some form or another. I think that's very concerning. You know, if you're an American Jew or you're an American Christian or an American atheist who cares about Israel's security and thinks the U.S.-Israel alliance is good for American national security, all of this should be very concerning. But, you know, aside from that, this to me is very part and parcel of what we've seen over the past, you know, 20 years. I remember in 08, Barack Obama as a candidate for president saying that he would talk to the Ayatollahs in Iran. And, we, you know, people that were a part of the foreign policy establishment flipped out. You can't put American prestige at risk by talking to these murderers. And then we saw President Trump as a candidate talk about, you know, his willingness to talk to Iran and do deals. And then being willing to meet with Kim Jong-un, one of the biggest rogue, you know, murdering leaders in the world, and lending American credibility to this jag-off, and the foreign policy establishment flipped out, but he went and did it. And there are many American voters who, after 9/11 and the war in Iraq and the Great Recession, felt like all of the things we were doing that we were supposed to do weren't working, and so maybe these things we're not supposed to do won't work, but it's time to try these things. And in that regard, I don't think you can automatically say that some of these socialist or progressive candidates that have these, you know, sort of weird

0: you know, from certain perspectives anyway, are necessarily going to be rejected by voters.
1: Yeah, I think you're onto something with this idea that it's people who just don't like the status quo, and so they get lumped into socialist or whatever category. Sometimes there are some, there are actual socialists out there, no doubt. But, you know, like we saw with the rise of Macron or Trump himself or whatever, it's people that just, I want something different. So I'm willing to try something wildly different. Because on the socialist front, unless things have changed a ton, my whole life of following politics, when Gallup would poll all kinds of different qualities about candidates, socialist would always finish dead last among, like, every other possible thing you could be with socialist would finish last. So how's this fit?
0: Well, look, I think, first of all, you know, we have to try to understand what Americans think when they hear socialist. A lot of this is coming from upwardly mobile, let me back up here because I'm using the wrong terminology. A lot of this that we have seen in these House districts with the rise of self-professed socialists and Democratic Socialists of America affiliated candidates, they're winning these elections because of educated white voters, many of whom came from financially well-off or at least, you know, very solid middle-class families. These are not destitute, down-and-out people, but they're people that believe that their college educations and their professional credentials should buy them more mobility and more financial independence, and they're unhappy. And so, you know, you hear a candidate who says, Medicare for all, we're going to give you a bunch of free stuff, and they think it's all free, and that's great. The other people, no, we're going to tax the rich, tax the billionaires, take their wealth. And so these are not people that are for higher taxes. They're for higher taxes on other people.
1: Right.
0: These are people that feel, and by the way, this is, you know, separately, well, this is a public policy question that should be addressed when people feel immobile, when people feel like they can't get ahead. You know, we can browbeat them, but this is an issue that needs to be addressed. But aside from that, I don't think they're looking at this as a system or as a set of policies that are going to reduce their freedoms and make it harder for them to get ahead. They think it's going to make it easier for them to order $7 lattes and have a nice loft in Brooklyn. And I mean that, it sounds like I'm you know, being flippant, but I'm not, because these are people, when you look at a lot of these House districts, it's not the non-white voters that are turning out establishment and traditional Democratic incumbents of candidates. It's a lot of these, you know, college-educated, graduate degree-educated, PhD-educated white voters who don't feel like they're being adequately compensated for all the work they've put in. And so it's a public policy question, but it also suggests that they, you know, they don't think they're voting to live in Eastern Europe. They think that this is how they're going to get the American dream that capitalism was supposed to give them.
1: How are there enough of those people, though, you know, graduate degree, white, overeducated in degrees where you can't actually make a living? How is there enough of those people to have this much effect on one of the major parties?
0: Well, look, our politics is very balkanized. So you're talking a few House districts, but a few, you know, it's the old rule in journalism, three is a trend. But, you know, we're seeing this, Denver's first district. Let's just get out of New York for a minute. It's a very, very blue district, right? And you have, you know, multiple candidates, in some cases, other cases, it's a head-to-head. But, you know, our politics are balkanized. These people are in very blue districts. We've further redistricted on both sides. And so it's very easy to end up with, candidates like this. It's very, to me, reminiscent of the Tea Party on the Republican side in 2010, 2014, where you get these anti-establishment conservative populists, and they were running a smaller government and lower taxes, and I'm sure they can't. I'm sure they believe that, but really,
1: Stop. Did we just lose David?
0: Beating up the established Republican Party. It was all about fighting the establishment, beating up the established Republican Party. And, you know, we saw the effect on the GOP for a few years that led us to President Trump.
1: David Drucker's senior writer with the Dispatch. I think you're right about all that stuff, David. And I don't always think you're always right about everything, but I think you're right about everything you said today, and I appreciate your time.
0: Anytime. Thank you.
1: Yeah, I absolutely think that. I mean, I'm worried about the embrace of socialism by young people, no doubt about it. But I think it's driven by just a, I don't like the way things are, throw it at the wall and see what sticks, anti-current power structure. I think that there's just a ton of that energy all over the place, all over Western civilization, as we've seen all kinds of governments brought down. Macron's such a good example of that, but we don't have time to get into that now. And I love that. Yeah. So these are people that they already have a great life. You grew up middle upper class or upper class. You got a graduate degree at a fancy college that isn't worth anything, and you feel like you should have a better life than you have. And so you're voting for socialists, not fully understanding what is even going on there. I like the idea of the guy says, I'm not a socialist, but I want Medicare for all. That's hilarious. There are actual Marxists out there, there's no doubt about that, who want to slip all this in through the back door or front door or however they can get it going. But, man, these are interesting times to live through for all Western democracies, really. I'm sure we'll be talking about that more in the coming days. That race up in Michigan is super interesting. We got a clip from the debate last night. We'll play a little bit later. Do you get a lot of phone calls, but you don't recognize the number, so you don't answer them, and then they don't leave a message, and it's clearly a spam sort of phone call or a scam sort of phone call? I get texts, phone calls, emails, just like you do, or I don't get near as many as I did, thank goodness, thanks to Incogni. The way you get those is somebody found you. 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I promised you this new science on how you don't actually need 8 hours of sleep. 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

0: Senate seat, so they're lying about Dan Sullivan. Here's the truth. Dan Sullivan served for 30 years in the Marines. Senator Sullivan champions Alaska service members and veterans. Mary Peltola? She voted against a pay raise for our troops, against Alaska's military funding at the direction of lower 48 liberals. Then, she sold out and became a D.C. lobbyist. Here's Dan Sullivan.
1: I was honored to serve 30 years as a Marine Corps infantry officer. 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I work for Alaska. It was an honor to serve our country in uniform, and it's an honor to fight for Alaska in the U.S. Senate.
2: I'm Dan Sullivan. I'm running for the U.S. Senate, and I approve this message.
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1: So, going to talk about sleep here. This article, this guest essay was in the New York Times over the weekend by some doctor with the latest sleep science. And I find sleep to be interesting, and I don't get enough of it. I live on less than I should, and I know that's really, really bad for me. But the headline of this was, you may not need 8 hours of sleep, which obviously has never been a hard, fast rule. It's some people need 9, some people need 7, etc. And it's bad for you if you don't get enough sleep. Reports find that adults with the highest mortality rates were those who slept 9 to 11 hours a night, though. Getting more sleep is killing more people. Getting, well, 9 to 11, I can't say too much because you don't know how much anybody needs. And there's all kinds of other things that might go along with it. But when they broke down the meta-analysis, that means lots and lots and lots of sleep studies from around the world and really big bulk studies as opposed to little individual studies, they found that there's a higher mortality rate among the 9 to 11-hour crowd than there is the 5 to 7-hour crowd, which is really interesting. The risk rose with short sleep. The study did not find much difference in all-cause mortality between 6 and 7 hours a night. So we know it's bad for all kinds of stuff with your brain and proteins and this and that, and there might be some link with dementia. But in terms of just dying, which is, I think, something most of us are trying to avoid, more people are dying between 9 and 11 hours of sleep a night than there are between 6 and 7. The problem with any kind of study like this is the sort of person who's sleeping 10 hours a night has all kinds of other different lifestyle patterns. Probably not going to the gym, probably not exercising, probably depressed, probably all kinds of things that also would lead to earlier death than people who sleep less. Sleep quality and the regularity of the routine may matter more than the duration of sleep. A consistent, good quality 6.5 hours a night, that's probably what I average when I'm doing it right, is 6.5 hours, in which you go to bed around the same time every evening, probably carries less risk than a fragmented, anxious 8-hour routine or pattern in which sleep varies wildly night to night. So 6.5 of consistent, good quality at the same time every day, they think,

0: is better than 8 hours that is not that good and your pattern varies a lot. Persistent short sleep duration, that's defined as less than 6 hours. And man, I don't need much sleep, but I get less than six and I'm struggling. When you start to get older, is associated with a 30% increased dementia risk compared to normal sleep duration. I've got some more numbers around this that are pretty interesting, but that's the one that really got my attention. And if you're getting less than six, that's really not much sleep. But the ties with dementia on that are highly troubling. I don't know how you live on less than six consistently. I've done it for weeks at a time, and it almost made me insane. We bombed the heck out of Iran yesterday. What does that mean? We'll talk to Mike Lyons in hour two, among other things. If you miss it, get the podcast Armstrong and Getty On Demand.
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4: The U.S. response has increased intensity. 8 times as many targets were hit compared to the last time the U.S. responded to Iran firing on ships in the Strait. The targets include some 60 Revolutionary Guard small boats. CENTCOM also says the strikes included defense systems, command and control networks, coastal radar sites, and anti-ship capabilities. And we have video of the U.S. strikes hitting in Bandar Abbas. Iran responded by firing into their neighbors, Kuwait and Bahrain. The official Iranian news agency claims to have hit some 85 targets in those countries. Details on the number of targets are not confirmed by other sources, but sirens sounded in Kuwait and Bahrain.
5: No, this isn't a rerun. We aren't still on vacation and you're listening to old shows. We are back and this is new. We are back at war with Iran, it would seem. Iran struck several ships in the Strait, violating the MOU, according to Trump, which he says is now dead. We hit Iran pretty hard. I guess we'll find out how hard when we ask Mike Lyons here in a second. And then Iran struck the countries around them as they like to do. Where it goes from now, I do not know. Welcome, Mike Lyons, to the Armstrong and Getty Show again. Mike served with various military organizations in both the United States and Europe throughout his career. Got his degree from the United States Military Academy at West Point. Hey, Mike.

0: What did you think of this? How big a deal was this? How hard a strike? Was this just a like a little love tap, a let you know we're still paying attention, or did we hit them hard?
1: Yeah, thanks for having me back. I've always thought that this has been the end of escalation management from the very beginning. So I published an article in the Wall Street Journal about that. And CENTCOM is reporting 80 targets hit with precision munitions. So this is not a proportional response back. This is not a tit for tat, what we had been doing good in the past. And so I think that's a good sign. I do believe now it just gets back to, what are those targets? So it looks like Iranian air defense systems, command and control networks, the coastal radar sites, those are so key. It looks like some of their anti-ship missile capabilities now are more out in the open. And Iran Revolutionary Guard Corps, I mean, the small boats, it just shows you the target-rich environment it is from a military perspective when we stop, probably stops too soon. And it looks like our response back is disproportional.
0: Well, Trump just said a few minutes ago, we're probably going to hit them hard again tonight. So you're saying there's plenty of stuff to hit.
1: Yeah, no question. And I think, he's got to figure out a way still to, make sure that it's not completely destroyed when the country is, when we finally move this thing forward. And so I'm for this, this repairable deterrence, going after some of their revenue capabilities, but not necessarily destroying, entire oil fields and entire things, but they're quasi-military targets that would make them very easy to repair when the time comes, but set them back when it comes to trying to raise revenue and things like that. So there's still many military targets to hit, many to go after, and we're at the cleanup phase of that now, I think.
0: So there was some reporting over the weekend that Trump had decided a while back we were going to use our military and force that strait back open, and Saudi Arabia talked him out of it. So I guess that still might be on the table if Iran's not willing to, stop firing on ships.
1: Yeah, that would really ramp up with our op tempo, the pace that our military is working. We'd have to bring maybe some more destroyers and cruisers into the region, even though we have three carrier strike groups right now, that they're more focused on the aircraft and the carrier themselves. But that's, a mission that we could do. It could take months. But it means really softening up any of the coastal batteries that seem to exist that are there. The fact that they can get off any shots whatsoever, either using drones or any kind of, precision munitions, just shows they still have this capability.
0: Well, Trump's over there talking to all the NATO leaders, the big NATO meeting, and the NATO Secretary General said this morning that what the United States did was perfectly appropriate, had to be done.
1: Yeah.
0: I mean, and that's not the way NATO's really been talking about this whole Iran operation the whole time. So is there any chance we get any help from any of our NATO allies on this at this point?
1: Yeah, Mark Rutte's influence on Trump, to me, is a masterclass on how to manage him, right? All these other NATO leaders just can't manage Trump, right? Macron thinks he's smarter than him. The Germans try, to be more technical, let's say Keir Starmer, he failed miserably. But I think Rutte, cracks the code. He validates them publicly. As soon as Trump got on with that, the MOU is over, Rutte couldn't say it any quicker. I'm with you in the same breath, right? Mm. So very clearly he's kind of a Trump whisperer when it comes to that. Now, the downside is that he's really only managing him. He's not, maybe not advising him. But he at least speaks his language. He's not trying to be Macron. He's not trying to be some other leader that's trying to be Trump's peer. He lets kind of Trump be Trump. And I think from what we are right now, I think that's still a good thing. I think it's a good thing for NATO. I think it's going to keep the United States, well inside of NATO.
0: Yeah, Trump's talking as we're talking to you. So he's saying more things like we may put the blockade on the Strait of Hormuz back in place. Mm-hmm. So we might be back right back to where we were 2.5 weeks ago by the end of tonight.
1: Yeah, the whipsawing is challenging for the military going back and forth. Again, the blockade just means repositioning some of those ships. I think most of the military community that I had spoken to didn't think we had finished the job, so to speak. We gave the president enough leverage to start to talk. I think he needed that for making sure that oil prices didn't go crazy and he was, keeping one eye on the politics of this. But I think those in the military, we felt that it really wasn't finished, that this campaign should have gone on longer than 37 days is really what it went on for. It should have went on at least 45, even 60. It should have had a better logical conclusion with a clear sign of U.S. victory.
0: Well, the Wall Street Journal's reporting today is that they were making no progress whatsoever, like zero on the whole.

0: details around nuclear weapons, which is what the whole war was about. So, which doesn't surprise me in the least. So what's the worst case scenario? The worst case scenario, obviously, is that Iran gets a nuclear weapon. But we prosecute this war. We continue to go forward and put pressure on us. What should we watch out for that could go wrong?
1: Well, you know, they have some kind of internal revolution, and you have this humanitarian crisis that exists inside because the country, because it implodes, the United States gets blamed for that or something. I think I don't think we have to worry about, there's potentially like some of our military targets, but there's not a situation that I could see that we're in trouble now, unless the Chinese decide to enter the picture, if they decide. Which I think should have been part of the MOU anyway. I think that we should have made sure that no other countries were going to come in and assist Iran. That MOU is all front loaded for the Iranians. It was, all the United States activities were on the back side of it. And we don't want the Chinese in there. We don't want any other countries in there. And we also need stronger Gulf states to make sure that they're focused on making sure we take this to the end. But what goes wrong, I think the real challenge would be more inside of Iran, humanitarian crisis. 90 million people, it's a lot to feed and keep watered. And if the Iranian government collapses, how do they do that?
0: Yeah, that's a good point. So also part of the Wall Street Journal reporting today was that Iran has gotten back a fair amount of their capability. Was that with the help of China and Russia that they rebuilt all that stuff?
1: I think they just basically took it out of the mountains, and they had a lot to begin with. And again, from a scale perspective, they still can't deploy hundreds at a time. But when you have a lot, when you sneak, take 1,000 rockets, let's say, or 1,000 missiles and hide them in the mountains and hide them in places. If you look at the geography of Iran, easy to do. And all that they're doing now is just deploying those that are out there. So that's where there's more targets for us to kind of go after. I think that's really what happened. There's no industrial capability to fix anything. That's not really on the table. It's the fact that it just shows you the level of ballistic missile capability they always had. Tens of thousands of missiles that they had ready, that had built and been ready for this fight.
0: Are any of those countries surrounding Iran that keep getting hit by the Iranians going to finally, like, really join us in this battle?
1: No, that's another great question. And, it just shows you how Middle Eastern politics are, more in some ways based on religion. A lot of it has to do with that. The Shia-Sunni divide that exists in that part of the world. You can't change the geography, right? I mean, Qatar and the UAE are doing what they can to avoid the straits, right? They're building tunnels and things like that. But they should have been building them before. The Saudis already did that. They've got a pipeline going to the Red Sea. But the politics are just not what we're used to, and that they recognize that they are what they are.
0: Well, I have a feeling there's a chance we might be talking to you again later this week after a couple of more rounds of strikes in Iran. Mike Lyons, military analyst. You can follow him on Twitter at MAJ, as in Major, at Major MAJ Mike Lyons. I go there whenever something happens to see what you thought about it. Thanks, Mike.
1: Thanks for having me.
0: The war's back on, I think, clearly. Well, let's play this just because we got a moment. Find my sheet here. Play 42.
2: To me, I think it's over. I don't want to deal with them anymore. They're scum. You know what scum is? They're scum. They're sick people. They're led by sick people. There's something wrong with them. They're cuckoo. As far as I'm concerned, it's over.
0: That he was asked about the MOU, the Memorandum of Understanding, that, brought about the 60-day ceasefire, and they get their money back before we start the nuclear talks, which never happened. Shock, shock, shock. Trump saying, it's over. They're cuckoo. It's over. I hope he means it, because he says this sort of stuff about Putin or the mullahs or the IRGC, and then, by the end of the day, he'll say, no, we talked to a guy, and he sounds like he's a... it's really exciting. J.D. Vance will come out and say, what's really cool is they now understand that they've been doing the wrong thing all these years, which was just the lamest thing that has ever come out of J.D. Vance's mouth. Ugh. Anyway, does Trump change his tune on this? I do not know. We'll have more on this topic a little bit later. partially because Trump's talking about it as we speak. So we got other

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1: I don't even know if it's a game or a match. Do you call it a soccer game or a soccer match? Or do you can you use both? Anyway, a number of people are calling it one of the best of those that's ever occurred in the World Cup. Yesterday, Argentina, the defending World Cup champ, was down 2-0 at like the 80-minute mark. They play 90 minutes, which is way too many minutes for me. So I had heard that Argentina made a comeback in the last 10 minutes, which they did. They came back and they won 3-2, including their star player, Lionel Messi, who's considered by many people to be the greatest soccer player of all time, and he's old now, and this would be his last World Cup. So he scores one of the games. So I did watch in real time the last 10 or so minutes of the dang thing, and it was very, very exciting. It was 2-0 Egypt. It was about to pull off one of the great upsets in World Cup history, and Argentina comes back. But I got a couple of goal calls here for you. They're both in Spanish. This one is from, I don't remember what channel from this is from, but this is on one of the goals.
2: Retro centro, más de Messi, va a pasar. A ver que le pega Messi al arco.
1: Is it because they don't have other sports they care about in these countries that they get so excited? I mean, Messi was just bawling like a child, just crying his eyes out, because it would have been the end of his World Cup career had they lost, and it looked like they were going to lose, and they came back and won, and we have so many sports and year-round and move from this and that. I mean, I get excited, too, but, man, they act like their life's on the line for these things. And I still contend that if we cared about soccer and our best players played soccer, we would dominate soccer around the world. Can you imagine if Steph Curry had played soccer? Anyway, that's ugly American talk right there. I heard this one. I like this one from Telemundo because the guy gets so excited he just runs out of gas.
3: No pudo culiar Messi!

0: feels right.
1: Goal!
0: Are you okay, sir?
1: Argentino!
0: See how emotional they get about this? It's a bigger deal to them than it is to us, for whatever reason. That guy, it was exciting, like I said, though. I'm understanding it more, and I'm able to watch it a little more. Oh, I did say earlier, so 33 million people tuned in to USA-Belgium, which we lost. We looked horrible. Biggest U.S. crowd for soccer ever in the history of the sport. 33 million people. We got this text. Maybe the 33 million people watching the soccer is a true barometer of how many people came into the country illegally when Biden was in charge. You might be right about that. Maybe that's just because we let in so many people from other countries where they care about soccer. I can't imagine myself watching the full 90 minutes. So it's just, I'm trying to buy into what I see about the poetry of the game and the rhythm that you get used to of the moving the ball up and down the field and then the rare scoring moments being so much more important than in our stupid American sports where you score every 2 minutes and scores don't matter, using their words, not mine. But I just haven't been able to get into the flow of the magic of the poetry of the game or whatever. It just looks to me like hockey on grass where, Argentina, the defending world champs, so they scored two goals last night, and I think they've had 10 World Cup games in a row where they've scored two goals or more, which is the all-time record. Two goals in an hour and a half is just not enough action for me. I don't know, and I'm not part of the TikTok generation, it's just I need a little more out of my sport, but... Anyway, that one was exciting, and I watched it. And how many people are going to watch now that the United States is out? I don't know if the ratings will drop. I don't know if I'll watch anymore. I suppose I will, or maybe I won't, or maybe I'll catch the highlights. So I want to finish up on the sleep study they had in the New York Times combined with an exercise thing that they've got. This is all the latest information, meta studies with many, many thousands of people. I really think this is valuable information worth hearing coming up.
2: Man, I love this place. I've been surfing here since I was a kid. Now, seeing my grandson out on the water, it means everything to me. Watching him and taking in the blue waves, the sea breeze, the blurry horizon.
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16: ABC News, I'm Dave Packer. President Trump says the memorandum of understanding between Iran and the U.S. is over. This as the U.S. launches a second day of heavy strikes in Iran after ships were targeted in the Strait of Hormuz.
17: We attacked Kargil Island last night. We knocked out a piece. I said, don't touch the oil, because maybe we'll take over Kargil Island. We may take over Kargil Island. There's not a thing they can do about it.
16: The president's en route back to the U.S. after 2 days of meetings at the NATO summit in Turkey, where he said the U.S. will give Ukraine a license to make their own Patriot air defense system to counter Russian attacks. Democrat Graham Platner's campaign says he's not made a decision on endorsing a potential candidate if he stepped down from Maine's U.S. Senate race, this following new sexual assault allegations, which he denies. Mexico vows legal action after one of its citizens was killed by ICE in Houston. ICE says Lorenzo Salgado Araujo tried to ram an officer's vehicle. This is ABC News.
18: The KFQD weather forecast for Anchorage and the Valley. Skies stay kind of gray this afternoon. Mainly cloudy, chance for a shower. Highs in the low 60s. Tonight, mainly cloudy, lows near 50. Tomorrow, mostly cloudy, risk for some showers at times. Highs in the low 60s. Better Friday, mixed sun and clouds, highs around 70. This is KFQD meteorologist Steve Adamson.

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1: There's a new Dolly Parton musical, apparently. Is it going to be on Broadway? About her life. I've always liked Dolly Parton since I was a little kid, but I feel like enough with Dolly Parton already. Just, I don't know, she's the new Betty White. She's an old person that we're all supposed to just be enthralled with constantly. Eh? I'm not hating on Dolly Parton. Just enough with Dolly Parton already. So I took a graduate statistics class many years ago in college, and luckily I had a very, very good teacher who hammered the point home all of the time. He would hit you with a number. New study says blah, blah, blah, blah, blah, blah. Okay, let's think about that for a second. And he would delve into all of the reasons why the stat that came out of this particular study may be incredibly misleading. And he did that with everything, and that was like his main thing, which I think was good, because I mean, Joe always quotes the famous Mark Twain saying about statistics. There's three kinds of lies: lies, damned lies, and statistics. Because it's really easy to tell any kind of story you want to tell with statistics, for all the reasons we're about to get into here. But so I like doing that, and I think it's helpful. And the media does a terrible job of that. Part of it is the clickonomics world. So that if you have a study that says, and we talked about this a couple of months back because it was a New York Times article, swimming much less beneficial as an exercise than running. Way more people die doing swimming as an exercise as running. Incredibly misleading headline, but that's all the further you get with most mainstream media coverage. They give you a 30-second version, and then they move on, and you're incredibly misinformed. You'd have been better off if you hadn't heard the story at all. We'll get into that particular thing here in just a little bit. But I started on the sleep thing last hour, and I wanted to pay that off. I like meta-analysis, and this is what they are doing in the New York Times with this doctor over the weekend. That's when you look at lots of different studies

0: or lots of different big studies, and you put it all together, and you kind of go from there, as opposed to one PhD did a small study at a university somewhere, and they can't replicate it, which is the sort of thing that gets repeated in the media all the time. That stuff is practically worthless. These are meta-studies. And with these meta-studies, they found that the highest mortality rates were with people who sleep 9 to 11 hours a night. 8 hours is not the magic number. Risk doesn't really rise much below 8 until you get down to below 6. You have to get less than 6 hours of sleep before you start to match the death rate of people, mortality risk, health risk of people who sleep 9 to 11 hours. So between like 6.5 and 9, it's all about the same, and it just depends on different people have different amounts they need. And this was good news to me because I get between 6.5, 7. That's about what I live with. That's what I feel best with. And it says here that's perfectly fine. But when you're getting into the stuff I'm talking about on how you can be misled about these sorts of things is, why do people in the 9 to 11 hours a night category have worse health outcomes? Well, there's all kinds of different reasons. Perhaps if you're sleeping that much, it's because you're depressed. Perhaps if you're sleeping that much, it's because you've got some sort of injury or sickness that causes you to sleep that much that has nothing to do with how much you sleep. It's just it keeps you in bed a lot more. It's pretty easy to imagine these sorts of things. But 6.5 hours of sleep a night, perfectly okay. There was one other number I wanted to hit you with in here. Studies show an association between sleep duration and mortality, often find that the lowest risk of mortality clusters around 7 hours. So 7 is more of a magic number than 8, according to this meta-analysis. I don't know where 8 came from originally. It's been around my whole life. I don't know who originally decided that, but we really should throw around the number 7 as the number that most of us need, you know, somewhere on either side of that. I need a little less. Joe always talks about he needs a little more, but it's not 8. That's a little higher than we need. Now to the exercise stuff, which I thought was really, really interesting. A review of a whole bunch of different tests averaged together, many tens of thousands of people, found that exercise lowered mortality risk by 13%. I'm a little disappointed that it's not more than that. I wanted it to be more than that. 13% ain't nothing, but it ain't as high as I wanted. But we talked about that swimming study that came out a while back that found that swimming didn't lower mortality rates, but running did. And that was the headline everybody ran with, and then they went about a half inch deep and no more. As it says here by this doctor doing the meta-analysis and using their brain to think about this, does that mean that swimming isn't effective as an exercise? No, it does not. When you look more closely at the data in the appendix of the study, which, you know, the CBS Evening News isn't going to do, they're just going to tell you, swimming actually does not lower your mortality rate. Isn't that interesting? In other news, Taylor Swift's wedding, when you look at the appendix of the study, which media outlets don't apparently have time to do, swimmers were much more likely to not engage in other positive health behaviors. For a variety of reasons, swimmers don't do the other good things you should be doing to lower your risk of death that runners do. For instance, only about 5% of frequent runners smoke. It doubles for swimmers. Twice as many swimmers smoke as runners. Right there, you're going to have a major difference. I was kind of struck by the fact that people that are regular runners, 5% out of them smoke. 1 out of 20 regular runners smokes. It's kind of surprising to me. For swimmers, it's 1 out of 10. Swimmers were also more likely to have high blood pressure, way more, and to have a family history of cancer. One explanation is that doctors may recommend swimming as a low-impact activity for people who are overweight or have other health problems. It's easier to do better for your joints and all that sort of stuff than running. So that's people that are less healthy to start with, so their risk of mortality goes up. That's just a for instance, and I would encourage y'all, whenever you hear any of these statistics, first of all, if they give you the 30 to 45 second version of any statistic about anything, you gotta dig into it because you almost certainly were missing a whole bunch of context. I mean, I don't remember a time whenever I've dug into a headline story with a big shocking statistic where it doesn't turn out there's some explanation for it. Oh, okay. Swimmers smoke twice as much as runners or whatever it is. Same with the sleep thing. Okay. You don't, sleeping 10 hours a day or 9 hours a day isn't going to kill me. It's that people that sleep that much tend to have other problems and see what I'm talking about. So I'm going to continue to sleep my 6.5 to 7 hours and I'm going to continue to exercise. Oh, just in general, they have found, we've talked about this a lot, found that exercises that include short bursts of energy are really, really good for us for some reason. I guess that's the way we're designed. You know, you're walking across the Serengeti as a caveman, and all of a sudden you see an antelope, and you have to run really, really fast to hope to hit it with a spear. That's what we're kind of built for. So those short bursts of energy are really, really good for you, and all kinds of stuff around weight training, which I love doing. But weight training is so good for your brain, not just your body, but really, really good for your brain, and sends some sort of signals, apparently, to your brain that we're still alive, we're still needed, muscles and brain are still needed, we're still doing something. I'm not still doing something, but it tricks my brain into thinking so it'll stave off dementia and keep you in better shape. Anywho, I hope that was of some use to you. Have a bunch of other stuff I need to get to. I can't wait to read this thing Elon Musk said the other day about why America is exceptional, pushing back against Mayor Mamdani and his speech that he gave over 4th of July, that America is not exceptional. If we are exceptional, we're exceptional in bad ways. So we'll get to a pushback on that at some point that I thought was really green, really good. Speaking of health outcomes, how about what you eat? That matters a lot, and it's true for your dog, too, and that's why we want you to try Rough Greens. Sprinkle it on your dog's food. You do not have to change your dog's food. 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Rough Greens make any dog food better. I will say this as a guy who currently exercises regularly, and I've never really had a time where I was sedentary in my life, but I've had periods where I didn't exercise as much as I did now, and I know how hard it is to get started if you've been out of the groove for a while. It's really, really hard to get started, but I can tell you, once you get started, once you get going, it's going to be so much easier. You just got to make yourself do it, just like all kinds of other stuff we have to make ourselves do. Regularly clean the house, whatever it is. I'm on a writing kick right now where I'm trying to write every single day and I'm trying to make myself do it, and I don't want to do it, and I'm hoping that if I make myself do it every day, it'll finally come naturally. Exercise has certainly worked that way for a lot of people. Enough of my preaching about that.
1: I hurt myself exercising though.
0: Always or just recently?
1: Just recently. 2 days ago, I go to sit down in like a chest press machine, and I sat down on the chair, and I'm about ready to lift the weight, and I just pulled my head back, and all of a sudden I feel this pop and pulled like a neck muscle or something.
0: But so basically just the activity of sitting down, you hurt yourself.
1: Yes.
0: You weren't even to the lifting weights
1: part. No. I had to get up and leave.
0: I think you need to start a lot slower if just sitting down is hurting you.
1: Yeah.
0: Did you crack your head against the machine, or?
1: No, I was just getting it into the proper position, and I did something with my neck.
0: Uh-huh.
1: But it's just, I guess, part of being older, but.
0: What kind of gym do you go to?
1: I would say it's sort of a family gym. I mean, uh-huh. People of all ages.
0: Yeah. I go to a gym where there aren't that many super studs there, just every once in a while.
1: Yeah, me too.
0: I don't need that kind of gym at this point in my life. It's too much grunting, too many dropping weights.
1: I can't stand that.
0: Yeah.
1: The guy that needs to show off for the whole gym.
0: God, there's one guy that comes to my gym, and luckily I don't cross paths with him very often, but he has to just scream everything. He just, whoa! all right, we get it. You're lifting a lot of weight. Good for you. But come on, dude. I mean, it's just, it's comedic. It's like it's a Saturday Night Live bit. It's so over the top. And then he always has to drop the weights. He can't set them down. Clang, bang, boom. And good for you. He's one of the guys that wears the tank tops with the, like, the holes are really big on the side of the tank top.
1: Ah.
0: So it's like you're basically shirtless. He's one of those guys, too. Good for you. And he smells horrible. He walks by and it's just a cloud of odor. Screaming, dropping weights, and you smell horrible. I have gone before where he's there, and I think I'll skip today or I'll come back tomorrow. I can't do it. Oh, I just saw something on the TV about Caitlin Clark, the basketball player. Read an interesting piece in the National Review. I got to get to in hour three. That league is making such a mistake. Best thing that ever happened to the WNBA ever is Caitlin Clark. They voted for, players voted the other day for All-Star. They voted her as the 11th best guard. She might be the best player ever in the WNBA history. They voted her currently as the 11th best guard in the league because they all hate her because she's white and she's straight. Really interesting story. Maybe we'll get to that in hour three. Lots on the way. Stay here.
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1: Tower, we just had a firework at our plane, Delta 1076. We're continuing.
2: Delta 1076, can you tell me if you had to, I guess, any further information about the firework?
1: 200 feet AGL, 250 AGL, but we just heard the bang on the plane, so we'll have to take a look at it once we get to the gate.
3: And we're just hoping it was just the mortar that went off underneath, but definitely felt the big bang.
2: There have been multiple reports, as you can imagine. The city's aware. They said they would notify the Chicago police, but, you know, I don't know what they'll do.
4: So did the plane actually get hit by fireworks?
5: Yeah. They think it was by a mortar. They heard a bang on the plane. They think like a mortar hit it.
4: Do they teach you at pilot school to be just extra monotone no matter what's going on? Is that? And I'm not even trying to be jokey or sarcastic here. I wonder if that's to deal with a crisis easier, that no matter what happens, go with the, somebody's shooting explosives at us. Roger Tower, we'd like you to know that if we could stop the explosives that are hitting the plane, we'd appreciate that. Click. Just to keep things calm, they're always so monotone. No matter, it's like the guy we had a couple of weeks ago, who actually is a friend of a friend of mine, talking about, we have a family that was exposed to Ebola on the plane, and just want to let you know, we need to test them for Ebola as soon as we land. I guess they're just supposed to stay calm. I want to talk about the workplace violence training I took. Have you taken that yet, Michael?
5: Yeah, I took that one.
4: That's why you're not violent.
5: Yeah.
4: That's why you're so calm. I want to talk about that workplace violent training that I found quite hilarious. First, this. We should talk to this guy. I co-founded Wikipedia. Now I'm banned for life. This guy, Larry Sanger, he and another guy started Wikipedia back in 2001 with the admirable game-changing goal of democratizing information. It's known as the world's greatest encyclopedia that has ever existed, Wikipedia. I know a lot of you have troubles with Wikipedia. I used to use it every day. Prior to ChatGPT and Grok and Claude and all that sort of stuff, I used Wikipedia every day. I don't think I've used it since I started using chatbots. And we also knew it got biased, which is what this co-founder, Larry Sanger, says. He started in 2001. They wanted to democratize information and have all of it be out there and anybody could get it for free. But after Sanger left Wikipedia, he watched in dismay, he says, I'm quoting him, as the site I'd created began to drift from its founding mission. Ideological bias took hold, pages were whitewashed, left-leaning outlets came to dominate sourcing, and a small group of administrators grew beholden more to each other than to any constitutional framework. This is from one of the guys who invented and started Wikipedia, who noticed that it started to slide left. And they became all about trying to please each other rather than have, you know, straight down the middle factual information. It reminds me of that saying, and I don't remember where it came from. I know our friend Tim Sandifer has said it before. Any organization not specifically designed to be conservative drifts leftward over time. And I would say, based on watching things, even ones that were specifically designed to be conservative in some cases drift leftward over time. It's got something to do with the iron law of bureaucracy and you just whatever it is. Everything drifts leftward. Last week, this original co-founder of Wikipedia launched an effort to reform Wikipedia from within, only to be met with a coordinated effort to ridicule, discredit, and undermine him, culminating in a lifetime ban on Monday. The guy who started Wikipedia with another dude got banned for life from Wikipedia. And he says, I knew Wikipedia's disciplinary processes were bad, but I had never experienced them myself. He goes on to talk about how one of the miracles of the internet age has abandoned truth and evolved into an emblem of our censorious age and what his ban reveals about the culture that allowed it. Guy started Wikipedia, now says it's so off the rails that he tried to reform it. He got banned for life. So, well, you know, I wasn't using Wikipedia anymore. Like I said, I use chatbots for everything, and I'm pretty happy with them most of the time. But how long until they drift so far leftward that they're unusable like Wikipedia did? How much time I got, Michael?
5: 30 seconds.
4: Oh, I don't have much time. I'll have to talk about my violence training, which makes me very, very angry later. makes me want to punch a coworker, the fact that I have to put this off until hour three. But we'll also get to that. The way the WNBA is handling the best thing that ever happened to them, Caitlin Clark. And this is not a sports story. This is a cultural politics story. That's pretty darned interesting. If you missed that for some reason, get the podcast Armstrong and Getty on demand.
6: Armstrong and Getty.
4: Every spam call, every scam text, every sketchy email with your name, each one starts the same way. Somebody found you.
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